0: our eyes on God through times of trial.
1: One of the most precious lessons I learned as a result of simply reading the biblical characters, how they live their lives, their failures, and all the rest. And some of those are like Joseph and David, Daniel, and a few others. But I found something in the life of Joseph that absolutely strengthened me and has been a part of that strength all these years. And if you ask him, do you believe in the one true God? Yes. Well, what's your evidence? Your brothers hated you. They threw you in a pit to die. You got sold in the caravan. You did your best in Potiphar's household, and now you're in jail. On what basis do you believe this God? Because he kept his focus upon God, not upon his circumstances. One of the things that gets us in trouble, causes us to wobble in our faith, causes oftentimes for us to have more difficulty than we would have had if we had kept our focus on God. Remember, he didn't have a Bible. He had the truth of God in that dream, and the promise of God, plus what he had, was the testimony of his father, how God had spoken to him. And listen, he had to keep being reminded of the fact, if God spoke to his father in that dream, and his father believed that, then why should he doubt it if God would speak to him, whatever that dream may be? And so here he is now in jail. And then something else happens. Because we come to the next phase of his life, still difficulty, pain, suffering, disappointment in lots of ways. And so Pharaoh's cupbearer, who serves him, and his baker, who bakes for him, they got thrown in jail. Then one night, both of them, the baker and the cupbearer, have a dream. And so the scripture says that he could tell that that something had happened because they were so down. He could tell something was happening, and so he asked them what was going on. And they were dejected, the Bible says. Then they said to him, "We've had a dream, and there's no one to interpret it." Then Joseph said to them, "Do not interpretations belong to God?" He's always got his focus on God. Always. Whether he's in jail, in Potiphar's house, his focus is always on God. That's not God interpret dreams. And so they said, well, here are the dreams. Here's what the cupbearer said. He said, "I had this dream. And there was a vine and three branches, and it was budding. The blossoms came out. Clusters produced ripe grapes. Now, Pharaoh's cup was in my hand, so I took the grapes and squeezed them into Pharaoh's cup, and I put the cup into Pharaoh's hands." Joseph said, "I can tell you what's going to happen. 3 days, you're going to be restored to your position before Pharaoh." Chief baker saw that he had interpreted favorably. He said to Joseph, "I also saw in my dream, and behold, there were three baskets and white bread on my head. And in the top basket, there were some of all sorts of baked goods for Pharaoh, and the birds came eating them out of the basket on my head." Then Joseph answered and said, "This is its interpretation. 3 days, Pharaoh is going to hang you." Here's what happened. 3 days, Pharaoh restored the cupbearer, and he hanged the baker. But here's what Joseph said to him. He said now to the cupbearer, he said, "Look, when you stand before Pharaoh, would you do me the kindness of reminding Pharaoh that I'm here, that I came here, and not because I deserved it, but because I was framed? Would you please do that?" And I'm sure he said, "I will." So, a few days went by, a few weeks went by, a few months went by, and the scripture says, "Yet the chief cupbearer did not remember Joseph, and forgot him." And then the scripture says, "Now it happened at the end of 2 full years that Pharaoh had a dream, and behold, he was standing by the Nile." So we know that he was in jail probably 3 years or more. Remember, he was only 17 when this started. And now 17, 18, 19, 20, 21, 23, 25, whatever it might be. And so he's in jail probably a pretty good while. Forgotten. Then the scripture says, the next phase of his trials, it happened at the end of these 2 full years that Pharaoh had a dream. He was standing by the Nile River. Now, the Nile River was life to Egypt. because that's where they got their water. That's how their crops were taken care of as far as all the moisture that they needed because it overflowed. And so he was standing by the Nile. This is what he dreamed. And seven very fat cows came out. And then seven very lean cows came out. And the lean ones ate the fat ones. Then he had a second dream right after that. And let's say that, for example, there were seven ears of grain came up, and they were plump and good. Seven lean ones came up and ate the plump ones. So the next thing that's going on here is that Joseph is in jail, and the scripture says they told him he was going to meet Pharaoh. He comes to Pharaoh, and Pharaoh says, I hear that you can interpret dreams. And I love this passage because I want you to hear and watch how Joseph responded. He said, as he stood before him, Joseph then answered Pharaoh, it is not in me, God, that is Jehovah, which they knew nothing about, Jehovah God. Jehovah, the one true God, will give Pharaoh a favorable answer. Well, of course, he begins to listen to the dreams, and then this is what Joseph said. Now, Joseph said to Pharaoh, Pharaoh's dreams are one and the same. God, Jehovah God, has told the Pharaoh what he's about to do. And the seven good cows are 7 years. The seven good ears are 7 years. The dreams are one and the same. The seven lean and ugly cows came up after them are 7 years, and the seven thin ears of corn, scorched earth, east wind, 7 years of famine. So, it is as I have spoken to Pharaoh, God has shown to Pharaoh what he's about to do. Behold, the 7 years of great abundance are coming in all the land of Egypt. After them, 7 years of famine will come, and all the abundance will be forgotten in the land of Egypt, and the famine will ravage the land. So the abundance will be unknown to the land because of that subsequent famine, for it will be very severe. Now, as for the repeating of the dream to Pharaoh twice, it means that the matter is determined by God, the one true God, and God will quickly bring it about. Now let Pharaoh look for a man discerning and wise and set him over the land of Egypt. Let Pharaoh take action that would bring about all this. And so when he had said that, then Pharaoh said to his servants, can we find a man like this in whom is a divine spirit? So Pharaoh said to Joseph, since God, your God, has informed you of all this, there is no one so discerning and wise as you are. You shall be over my house, and according to your command, all my people shall do homage. Only in the throne I will be greater than you. Pharaoh said to Joseph, see, I have set you over the land of Egypt. This is unspeakable. This is a Hebrew slave, now riding in the second chariot to Pharaoh, now in charge of every single thing in the land of Egypt, the awesome civilization of Egypt, and a Hebrew slave is now in charge of all of it, only second to Pharaoh himself. All he's done since his age of 17 is go through one trial after the other. But God gave him a dream. His father had taught him to believe the dreams that God gives you, and that God keeps his promise. He kept believing what God had told him. Today, you not only need dreams, we have the Word of God. And when God speaks to your heart through His Word, you and I are to believe what He says. The Spirit of God knows how to bear witness to your spirit and my spirit. This is God's message to you. And this is why sometime when you read the Bible, God begins to speak to your heart. You know He's speaking to your heart. I don't mean saying, okay, God, speak. That's not the way He operates. He prepares our heart before He speaks to us. Now, with that in mind, the 42nd chapter begins, and I want you to look at this. I want you to think about this as a parent, and I want you to think about this as maybe a child, a teenager. 42nd chapter, back up in Canaan, back up in his homeland, and back at his home place. Now, chapter 42, verse 1. Now, Jacob saw that there was grain in Egypt, and Jacob said to his son, why are you staring at one another? What are you doing sitting here just looking at each other? Why don't you get up and go down to Egypt because there is grain? We have the money. Go down to Egypt and get us something to eat. So I'm going to abbreviate some of this next part. So they go to Egypt. And the scripture says that when Joseph saw his brothers, He recognized them, but he disguised himself to them and spoke to them harshly. He said to them, you know, where have you come from? Because he knew. And they said, from the land of Canaan to buy food. But Joseph had recognized the brothers, although they didn't recognize him. And Joseph remembered the dreams which he had about them and said to them, you're spies. So he accuses them of being spies and throws them in jail. But now this is a trial in Joseph's life, though. Throws them in jail. They're guilty. They know they're guilty. And through these next few chapters, they keep talking about their own guilt. And Reuben says to him, didn't I tell you what was going to happen to us as a result of that? In verse 22, Reuben answered to them, did I tell you, do not sin against this boy? And you would not listen. Now comes the reckoning for his blood. So, finally, he lets him out of jail, sends him back. And what goes on here in the next few chapters is back and forth, back and forth. He sends him. He wants to see his younger brother, Benjamin. He holds Simon as his refuge and back and forth. So finally, if you'll move on over to the 45th chapter, they come back. And then Joseph could not control himself before all those who stood by him. And he cried, have everyone go out from me. So there was no man with him when Joseph made himself known to his brothers. He wept so loudly that the Egyptians heard it, and the household of Pharaoh heard it. Then Joseph said to his brothers, I am Joseph. Is my father still alive? But his brothers could not even answer him. They were so dismayed at his presence. Then he said to them, please come closer. They came close, and he said, I am your brother, Joseph, whom you sold into Egypt. Now do not be grieved or angry with yourselves because you sold me here, for God sent me before you to preserve me. His focus is always on God. And so he comes down, and Pharaoh gives them the finest land, the land of Goshen, that's very, very fertile. And so that's where they settle. And you recall that's there where they are for 400 years. And so Ramesses, who is the Pharaoh of that time, favored him, gave them everything they needed, said, we're going to take care of your family. And Jacob dies. And what I want you to notice is these brothers are still up to their conniving. They haven't changed one bit. So listen to this. When Joseph's brothers saw that their father was dead, they said, what if Joseph bears a grudge and against us and pays us back in full for all the wrongs which we did to him? Listen to Joseph's response to that. He says, Joseph wept when they spoke to him, and then the brothers also came and fell down before him and said, behold, we're your servants. Remember what he dreamed? One day you will bow down before me. And so they fell down before him and said, we're your servants. But Joseph said to them, do not be afraid, for I am in God's place. As for you, you meant evil against me, for God meant it for good, in order to bring about this present result, to preserve many people alive. There's nothing of unforgiveness in Joseph at all. He had his focus on God, and he began to realize earlier that God was in charge of his life, and what God had promised him, God was going to make come to pass. Now listen, there was not a single thing he could do. He was nothing more than a Hebrew slave. And he became head of Potiphar's household. And now he is second only to Pharaoh. And so there was no anger, no bitterness, no resentful. He could have had them all killed and Pharaoh would have approved. But he did not. And the pain in his heart and life was that his brothers had treated him that way when he didn't deserve it. Sold him into slavery in Egypt. And yet he had forgiven them. He didn't have any of that in his heart. And now, here they are scared to death. And what is he saying? He's saying, look, you think you did this. God brought me down here to save not only you, but other nations of the earth. And I love that phrase when he says, do not be afraid, for I am in God's place. And as for you, you meant evil against me, but God meant it for good in order to bring about this present result to preserve many people alive. Now, let me ask you this morning this. Where is your focus? Is your focus on finances? Is your focus on relationships? What are you focused on? That is, what's uppermost in your thinking? Not what's happening to you, not what you don't have, but what is the point of focus in your life? It should be nothing less and nothing other than Almighty God. He's given us the promises that when he saves us, he'll take care of us. He'll meet our needs and he'll guide us. He didn't say he wouldn't take us through heartache, pain, and trouble, but he says, I will be with you. He had a dream and the promise of God and the experiences of his Father to back him up. You and I have the living Word of God. And as sure as he kept his promise to Joseph, he will keep his promises to us. Will we have heartache, problems, difficulties, pain, trials? Yes. That's not the issue. The issue is, how do we respond? When we keep our focus on God, we will not blame God. We'll not blame others. And we will be able to have the same impact in the lives of other people that Joseph did. When you set your focus on God, that means you really and truly believe what the Bible says, what he'll do and who he is. When you set your focus on God, your fears will dwindle. Your sense of need will begin to dwindle. God will begin to make himself known to you in ways that you've never known before. Things about God that you've doubted, he will make so very clear. Focusing on God is what his desire is for us. Then that intimate relationship, that personal intimacy with us, will become reality in our life. And you'll be able to say with Joseph, no matter where you are in life, I'm in God's place. And the most powerful, safe, profitable place in the world to be at any time, at any moment, in any circumstances, is in God's place. Amen.
0: 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John 8 verse 32 says, you will know the truth, and the truth will make you free. 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
0: 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Here's a moment with Charles Stanley.
1: And you'll remember the scripture in John chapter 8, the woman who was thrown in the presence of Jesus. She was accused of being an adulteress, and they were going to stone her. And Jesus asked the question, which one of you is without sin among you? And you'll recall they all walked away. Then he said to her, where are your accusers? And she said, they're gone. And Jesus said, neither do I condemn you. He said, go and sin no more. He set her free by his awesome forgiving power. Now, you and I might ask the question, how does all this work? So let me explain that briefly. When Jesus came into this world, he came into this world for the purpose of dying on the cross. When he died on the cross, the shedding of his blood was God's payment for all of our sins, so that what happened at the cross is he paid our sin debt in full. That is, he made it possible for you and me to live without the penalty of sin and to live, listen, above the power of sin in our life. So that when a person receives Jesus Christ as their personal Savior, there is no more condemnation, the Bible says in Romans chapter 8 and verse 1. Because you see, we have the gift of eternal life.
3: Now, when you and I recognize we have the gift of eternal life, we begin to live out our life, sin is still all around us. And then we have to make a decision whether we want to live in sin or live outside of it. It doesn't mean that you'll never sin, but committing a sin here and there and we confess it and God forgives us, that's one thing. Living a lifestyle of disobedience, living a lifestyle of sin is living a lifestyle of slavery. And Jesus said, I've come to set you free. That is free from the power of sin in your life. Because when you receive Him as your personal Savior, the Holy Spirit comes into your life to enable us to identify sin, enable us to love the Lord God, and enable us to say no to those things that tempt us and try us. You say, well, how does that work in my life? Well, remember this, it isn't just your effort. It isn't just the decision you make. First of all, we have to confess the fact there is sin in my life. And you see, many people who say, oh, I could stop this if I wanted to. I can quit that. That's not enslaving me. The truth is, it is. And how does that freedom come into your life? By confessing that you are enslaved by that sin. And believing in your heart that when Jesus Christ died on the cross, that death at the cross made it possible for us to live above this sin. But believing it is one thing. It is the surrender of our life. You and I cannot live a sinless life. That's not going to happen because we have something within us, that old propensity to sin, it's still there. But we don't have to yield to it, and we don't have to become a slave or remain a slave to sin. Once we believe that Jesus Christ has saved us from our sin, then we claim His victory. We ask the Lord to forgive us, to cleanse us, and to claim that victory. And the claiming of that victory, listen, is intermingled with the Word of God. Because as you and I read the Scriptures, what happens? We're continually reminded that Jesus came to set us free. We're continually reminded of His power within our life. And Paul says in many verses, speaking of the power of God within us, we are now free. He says, therefore, there is no condemnation to those who are in Christ Jesus. And so, when you and I trust Him as our personal Savior, He forgives us of all of our sin. When we surrender our life to Him, He assumes the responsibility for enabling us to live a life of obedience and righteousness. It is knowing the truth. What truth? It is knowing this truth of who Jesus is, of what He did at the cross, and what He's made available to us. Knowing that truth and choosing to walk in obedience to the will of God will set you free from sin and any form of slavery.
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0: Welcome to Through the Bible, a five-year journey through the whole Word of God. As we travel through the book of Genesis, our teacher, Dr. J. Vernon McGee, reminds us that this first book of the Bible is clearly divided into two major sections. Chapters 1 through 11 record four great events, and chapters 12 through 50 introduce us to four outstanding people. We've already studied the life of Abraham in chapters 12 through 23, and now our focus turns to his son, Isaac. So turn with me in your Bible to Genesis 24 as we begin the long journey back to Abraham's homeland, Mesopotamia. So as you find your place, let's pause for a moment to hear from a few of our fellow travelers on the Bible bus. First, a short note from a pastor in Ethiopia. He writes, "With younger generations learning in English and elders fluent only in Turkana, this program has bridged the gap, encouraging unity in worship and in the Word of God. I am grateful for your help in bringing us all together." And a listener who joins us in Hindi shares this testimony. "Whenever I read the Bible, I found it difficult to understand. I used to search on YouTube to learn the meaning of the scriptures. During that time, I came across the Satyavachan, which is TTB in Hindi, program. I have been studying the Bible through this program for nearly 3 years. I began answering questions during Bible study sessions, and through Satyavachan, I am experiencing spiritual growth. Today, I share the Word of God with my family, and whenever I have the opportunity to preach at our church, I prepare wholeheartedly. May God continue to help us grow in His Word." Isn't that great? Well, the World Prayer Team continues to travel and pray around the world every day. 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Oh, and don't forget, we'd love to hear from you too. 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Pasadena, California, 91109. Or in Canada, Box 25325, London, Ontario, N6C6B1. You can also call and leave a message at 1-800-65-BIBLE. Who knows? Your letter may be just the encouragement another listener needs on this journey. Let's pray and thank the Lord now for the privilege of studying together. Heavenly Father, thank you for opening our hearts to your Word. We intercede for those hearing the gospel near and far, that all of us would respond in faith. Would you bless the teaching of your Word now? In Jesus' name we pray. Amen. Well, we're off to Genesis 24 on Through the Bible with Dr. J. Vernon McGee.
1: Now, the 24th chapter of the book of Genesis, friends, is one of the richest sections of the Word of God, because it tells a love story that goes way back to the very beginning. You can see how social life was way back in those days. And this is a very dramatic account that is given here of the way that a bride was secured for Isaac. And again, there is a fantastic picture that is presented here to us, which we'll see a spiritual picture. Now, last time, we barely got our foot in the door. I merely read one verse just to introduce us to this chapter. And here we saw that Abraham, he's old, well stricken in age. And the Lord had blessed Abraham in all things. Now, he wants to get a bride for his son Isaac, and he doesn't want to get a bride in that section of those people there that were given to idolatry and paganism. And so he sends back to his people back in the land of Haran. Now notice how he does it. And actually, we've come in chapter 24 to a break in the division. You will recall that I said that the first part of Genesis, first 11 chapters, four great events. The last section, beginning with chapter 12 through 50, four outstanding individuals. Now, from Genesis 12 to 23, we've had Abraham, the man of faith. Now we have Isaac, the beloved son. And there are three great events in the life of Isaac. And frankly, we've already seen two of them. One is his birth, and the second was his offering by Abraham, and third, his bride. They say there are three great events in a man's life. One is his birth, one's his death, and then one is his marriage. And they say that he has no choice except of the middle one, of marriage. And sometimes they don't seem to have much choice in that connection. But nevertheless, these are the three great events. Now, two of these events, the birth of Isaac, and now we come to the one, his bride, and how he secured that bride. This is a very wonderful chapter, and there are two things that I want you to notice as we go through the chapter. One is the leading of the Lord in all the details of the lives of those involved here. It's a remarkable statement that's made time and time again, how God led. And that leads me to say, even in this early day, there were those in that climate, that social climate, that were looking to God and following his leading. And this is supposed to be way back yonder in the Stone Age. Man was a caveman and pretty much uncivilized. Don't believe a word of it. Here's a record that goes back there. And man's not that kind of a man at all. He's a caveman today, but not back there. And we find here the leading of God. Now, if God could lead back in that day in the lives of these folk, he can lead today in your life and my life. And this puts down a pattern for us. That's the first thing to notice. The second thing is the straightforward manner in which Rebekah made her decision to go with the servant, become the bride of Isaac. That is a tremendous thing. We'll notice it as we go through. We get to that later on, but you keep your eye out for that and your ear open. I'm reading now verse 2, Genesis 24. And Abraham said unto his eldest servant of his house that ruled over all that he had, put, I pray thee, thy hand under my thigh, and I will make thee swear by the Lord. Now, that's the way men took an oath in that day. Didn't raise their right hand and put the left hand on a Bible. Didn't have a Bible to begin with. Frankly, I don't think it's necessary for anybody to put your hand on the Bible to swear. If it's necessary to get you to tell the truth to do that, then it may be you won't tell the truth. But here, this was the method in that day. A man put his hand in the thigh of the man that he's going to make an oath to. And so this servant, and I think it's Eliezer, he was the head servant in the home of Abraham, and he had a son. Remember, Abraham called God's attention to that. Now, God says to him in verse 3, I'll make thee swear by the Lord, the God of heaven and the God of the earth, that thou shalt not take a wife unto my son of the daughters of the Canaanites among whom I dwell. My Christian friend today, you got a boy in your home or a girl in your home that's marriageable, you ought to pray that they'll not marry one of the Canaanites because they're still in the land. And there is always a danger of our young people marrying one of the Canaanites. And if you do, someone has said, if you're going to have the devil for your father-in-law, you're going to have trouble with him. You always do. And now will you notice, Abraham here says to his servant, verse 4, but thou shalt go unto my country, to my kindred, and take a wife unto my son Isaac. And the servant said unto him, peradventure the woman will not be willing to follow me unto this land. Must I needs bring thy son again unto the land from whence thou camest? And Abraham said unto him, beware that thou bring not my son thither again. The servant said, now suppose I can't find a girl that'll come with me. Shall I come back and get Isaac and take him to that land? And Abraham said, never take him back. This is the place where God wants us. And do not turn him to that land under any circumstance. That's very important, by the way, to see. Now, verse 7, the Lord God of heaven, which took me from my father's house and from the land of my kindred, and which spake unto me, and that sware unto me, saying, unto thy seed will I give this land, he shall send his angel before thee, and thou shalt take a wife unto my son from thence. Now, Abraham is really a man of faith. He demonstrates it again and again, and here he's magnificent. He says to this servant, you can count on God leading you. God has promised me this. Now, you see, he's not taking a leap in the dark. Faith is not a leap in the dark. It must rest upon the Word of God. I find a great many people today, they say, well, I believe God and it'll come to pass. Well, fine. It's wonderful for you to believe God. But do you have something in writing from God? Abraham always asked for it in writing. And he had it in writing from God. God had made a contract with him. And he says, God has promised me that through my seed, and that's Isaac, that he's going to bring a blessing to the world. Now, you can be sure of one thing. God has a bride back there for Isaac. And you see, he rests upon what God has said. We need not be foolish today. Faith is not foolishness. It's resting upon something. It's always reasonable. It's never a leap in the dark. It's not betting your life that this will come to pass or that will come to pass. It's not a gamble. It's a sure thing. Faith is the real sure thing. And Abraham here is sure. He said, you can be sure of that. Now, he says, though, if the woman will not be willing to follow thee, then thou shalt be clear of this, my oath. Only bring not my son thither again. Don't ever return my son back there. But if the woman won't come, then you are discharged. Well, what does that mean? It means simply this. Abraham would, I think, have told you very frankly, well, God has another way of working this out. I don't know what it'll be. But he says, I'm sure of one thing, that this is the way God wants it done. Now, friends, that's what faith is. Faith is acting upon the Word of God. It rests upon something. And God wants us to believe his Word and not just believe this pious nonsense that I hear today, that you can force God to do something and that God has to do it because I believe it. May I say to you, no one wants to be healed more than I have. And I believe in divine healing. And I've made it through now with cancer in my body. And don't tell me now that I don't believe in faith healing. I do. But I want to say this. When somebody comes along and says that you can force God and that God has to do it, God will heal you and demand it. I'm not in that position yet. I don't know what his will is. But whatever his will is, I want that done. But I want to make very sure that we pray and ask God to do something. But God will have to be the one to determine whether it's his will or not. Abraham's got something to rest upon. He's not demanding anything of God. He says, well, if this doesn't work out, then God has another way to work it out. And we can always be sure of that. Verse 9, and the servant put his hand under the thigh of Abraham, his master, swear to him concerning that matter. Now watch the servant as he goes out to get a bride for Isaac. And the servant took 10 camels of the camels of his master and departed. For all the goods of his master were in his hand, and he arose and went to Mesopotamia under the city of Nahor. Now may I stop just to make this comment. I make the statement that there weren't just 3 wise men that came in on 3 camels to Jerusalem. That wouldn't have created a stir in the city. I believe there were nearer 300 camels that came in and 300 wise men. And the scripture would seem to bear that out. There's no number given, of course. The number of gifts, that is, the kind of gifts, 3 kinds of gifts. But that doesn't confine it to 3 wise men. But you'll notice here, even the servant that's going to Mesopotamia to get a bride for Isaac, he takes 10 camels along, and that means somebody had to ride them. He took along quite a retinue of servants. Now, notice what he does. He says here, and he departed, for all the goods of his master were in his hand. In other words, he had charge of all of the chattels and all the possessions of Abraham. And he arose, and he went to Mesopotamia under the city of Nahor. And he made his camels to kneel down without the city by a well of water at the time of the evening, even the time that women go out to draw water. Now, that may seem strange to you that the women came out to draw water. But they were the ones that did the watering of the camels in that day. Very frankly, women did lots more work in those days, friends, than they do today. I mean by that hard work. The women were the ones that watered the stock and took care of them. Now, the men were supposed to be out trading, of course, and they were supposed to be out doing other work. Now, they were not always loafing by any means, but it's interesting to note this was the custom of that day, even the time that women go out to draw water. Now, this servant was waiting. It was not the proper thing for him to water his camels, a stranger, before others came there that lived in that community. And he said, now notice, this servant that's depending on God, and you find Abraham also put all of this in the hands of the Lord. And now the servant, listen to him, he prays. He said, O Lord God of my master Abraham, I pray thee, send me good speed this day and show kindness unto my master Abraham. Behold, I stand here by the well of water, and the daughters of the men of the city come out to draw water. And let it come to pass that the damsel to whom I shall say, let down thy pitcher, I pray thee, that I may drink, and she shall say, drink, and I will give the camels drink also. Let the same be she that thou hast appointed for thy servant Isaac, and thereby shall I know that thou hast showed kindness unto my master. Now his prayer is something like this. The daughters of the men of the city will be coming out. I do not know, that is, I'm speaking for this servant. Now, that servant would say, I do not know which one to choose. And so it's just left up to me, pick one of them. Now I pray that the one that I pick might be the one that God picks. In other words, he calls upon the Lord to lead him in making the right choice. Now, who do you think he's going to pick? Well, he's a man. He's going to pick the best looking when it comes out. And you can be sure of one thing, Rebecca was a good looking woman. We need to emphasize that today. The Puritans had an idea that beauty was of the devil. Well, the devil is beautiful. He's an angel of light, by the way. But he doesn't have it all. God, after all, is the creator, and you've never seen a sunset or looked in a beautiful flower that he didn't make it. And he makes women beautiful, and there's nothing wrong with that. And this man's going to pick the beautiful one. He'd be a pretty poor servant if he didn't, I'll say that. And I'm sure he picked the best-looking one that came out. Now, verse 15, came to pass before he'd done speaking, that behold, Rebekah came out, who was born to Bethuel, son of Milcah, the wife of Nahor, Abraham's brother, with her pitcher upon her shoulder. And here comes out the very one. And the damsel was very fair to look upon, a virgin, neither had any man known her, and she went down to the well and filled her pitcher and came up. I told you she'd be good-looking. And I knew it was coming, of course, but she was good-looking. The Word of God says it, friends. Nothing wrong with that. I resent that Hollywood and the devil today in the theater gets beauty. But I think the Lord ought to have some of it. He made it to begin with, and there's nothing wrong with him using a lovely person and a beautiful person, fine-looking men and women. I pray always God will call that kind into his service today. Now, will you notice, the damsel is very fair to look upon, just not an ordinary girl. She would have won the beauty contest. She's a virgin. Neither had any man known her. And she went down to the well, filled her pitcher, and came up. Now, verse 17, and the servant ran to meet her and said, let me, I pray thee, drink a little water of thy pitcher. And she said, drink, my lord. And she hasted and let down her pitcher upon her hand and gave him drink. And when she had done giving him drink, she said, I'll draw water for thy camels also until they have done drinking. Now, the important thing for you and me to note here is that she's a very polite girl also, very courteous. She's beautiful, not dumb, and very polite. You can be sure that she probably is not a modern girl by any means. She could certainly qualify. And she hasted and emptied her pitcher into the trough, ran again into the well to draw water, and drew for all his camels. And remember, there were 10 of those camels there, and I don't know when the last time they filled their hump. It's just like filling a radiator in a car to fill those camels up. Now, will you notice, verse 21, and the man wondering at her held his peace, to wit, whether the Lord had made his journey prosperous or not. The servant, he just stands there in amazement. He's wondering whether this is it, whether God is leading or not. He believes he is. Verse 22, it came to pass, as the camels had done drinking, that the man took a golden earring of half a shekel weight and two bracelets for her hands of 10 shekel weight of gold, and said, "Whose daughter art thou? Tell me, I pray thee, is there in thy father's house room for us to lodge in?" She said unto him, "I am the daughter of Bethuel, the son of Melchah, which she bare unto Nahor, and Nahor's brother Abraham." She said moreover unto him, "We have both straw and provender enough and room to lodge in." And the man bowed down his head and worshiped the Lord. He sees the hand of God in it. Wonderful to have God leading and guiding, isn't it? And notice here, verse 27, he said, "Blessed be the Lord God of my master Abraham, who hath not left destitute my master of his mercy and his truth. I being in the way, the Lord led me to the house of my master's brethren." And that is a great statement there. I being in the way, the Lord led me. And the Lord leads those that are in the way, that is, that are in his way, that are wanting to be led, that will be led of him, that will do what he wants done. God can lead a willing heart any time. Now, verse 28, "And the damsel ran and told them of her mother's house these things. And Rebekah had a brother, and his name was Laban. And Laban ran out unto the man unto the well." And friends, right here, let me warn you, keep your eye on Uncle Laban. He'll bear watching at this point. And from here on, he was greatly impressed by material things. And notice what happens, verse 30. "It came to pass, when he saw the earring and bracelets upon his sister's hands, and when he heard the words of Rebekah, his sister, saying, 'Thus spake the man unto me,' that he came unto the man, and behold, he stood by the camels at the well." And the servant just waited out there at the well to see if anyone would come out to lead him into the home of Rebekah, whether he really had a welcome or not. Well, believe me, when old Laban saw those rings, he knew that it was a very wealthy guest. And Uncle Laban is not missing a deal. And if you doubt that, you ask Jacob later on. Jacob found out Uncle Laban was a real trader. In fact, he was a better trader than he was. And so he went out, and he wanted to welcome him, and notice how he welcomes him. And he said, "Come in, thou blessed of the Lord. Wherefore standest thou without? For I have prepared the house and room for the camels." And even old Laban recognized the fact that there was the living God, the Creator, one God, very important. And he welcomed the man, and the man came into the house. He ungirded his camels, gave straw and provender for the camels, and water to wash his feet. And here we have this foot washing ceremony again, to wash his feet and the men's feet that were with him. You say he had quite a few that had come with him. Now the man is entertained royally in this home. Uncle Laban sees to that. I see I don't have time to even develop this, but we're going to see now how he wins this girl, Rebekah, and she's going to go back to the home of Abraham, become the bride of Isaac. May I say, this is a dramatic story, but we'll have to wait till next time, my beloved.
0: 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Now, will Rebekah go with Abraham's servant? 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

0: Jesus did not establish his church as a spectator sport. 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He established his church so that he might be the heart and the core of our affection.
1: 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Now, in just a moment, the first episode in Dr. Youssef's encouraging series called I Belong. You'll quickly come to understand that being part of the church is much more than where you attend on any given week. It's about who you are in Christ. This relevant, practical series will help you comprehend and navigate the challenging face of the modern church and see that the church is God's way to challenge and grow you in your affection for Him. 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
0: On an afternoon of an Australian summer day, back in 1971, I entered into my home church back in Sydney from the side door following my pastor, Ken Churchwood. And as I stood facing the altar at a certain point where a certain tune began to play, Ken asked me to turn around and look at the back of the church. And there, at that moment, it's been an overcast day, the sun shone through the side window. And I looked down the aisle and I saw the flower girl, and then there was a bridesmaid, but neither of them really took as much of a glance from me. My eyes were fixed on the back of the church. My eyes were fixed on the beautiful bride in the back of the church. My heart was beating with emotions of love for the bride in the back of the church. My thoughts were totally focused on the bride. My commitment were concentrated on the vows that I was about to make to my bride. Something else happened after that day. Something happened to me, because from that day on, I began to grasp a glimpse of how God feels about His bride, the church. A glimpse of God's passion for His bride, the church. A glimpse of God's love for His bride, the church.

0: tiny glimpse of God's commitment to his bride, the church. And soon after that day, I experienced a new revelation. I became totally committed to the bride of Jesus Christ, the church. When I was a Christian, I was what you call a butterfly Christian. I would go from church to church and from preacher to preacher. Sometimes I would hear two different preachers on a Sunday morning. But after that day in 1971, I began to give up many of my misguided notions about the church. I began to give up many of my unbiblical views of the church. That day helped me to realize that the local church is the visible expression of the universal church, the bride of Christ. That the local church is where God is calling his children to belong. The local church is with God calling his children to express their commitment to him, to express their passion for him, to be active for him, to be involved with him. And just in case some of you would say, well, Michael, you really didn't have much of a choice. You're a pastor, and as a pastor, you have to be committed to the church. Just for those of you who did not know me, that for a period of 10 years, I was not a pastor. I was in this city. During those 10 years, some of you knew me then. Some of you attended my Sunday school class in a local church. Know that I was an active member of the local church. Know that I served freely and without compensation in the local church. That I tithe my money to the local church. But you know, I often wondered, on that day back in 1971, what if my bride decided to sit in the back pew of the church for the rest of the ceremony and would not come all the way down the aisle? Have you ever thought about that? What if? What if my bride yelled from the back and said, I came this far, but no further? What if? What if my bride would have said, I want to make my vows standing here in the back of the church, just in case. I want my vows to be conditional upon you meeting all of my needs before I make my vows. What if my bride would have said, I'm going to stand near the back door. Just if something happened that I don't like, I'll be closer to the door and leave. Well, what if? What if my bride said, I will marry you, but we'll have to live our separate ways? What if? I can hear some of you already saying, that would be an absolute farce of a marriage. My sentiments exactly. But I want to tell you today, beloved friends, listen to me. I want to tell you today, there are so many believers who do the same thing in the church, the bride of Jesus Christ. Because the relationship with God is a me-centered, therefore the relationship as bride of Christ is me-centered. They want to pick and choose. They want to come and go without accountability. They want the church to be there for them if and when they need it. They want to date the church instead of committing to the church. They want the benefits without involvements. They want the privileges without responsibilities. They want the ceremonies without the vows. They want to be consumers instead of being the bride of Jesus Christ. So they hop from church to church. I read several books of recent times about what's going on in the church. I read some interesting stories. One of the stories I read, it was about a man who goes to two services on Sunday morning. He goes to church number one because he likes the music. Then he goes to church number two because he likes the preaching. Without any involvement in either place. At the first church, he would slip in just as in the beginning to get the songs. And then he will slip out as the last song is winding down. And then he drives 5 minutes away to the next church. He even factored in a time in which he can stop at McDonald's to get an Egg McMuffin. This man timed it so well so that he will be entering church number two just as the preacher begins to preach. The sad part of this is that this man doesn't realize the incalculable loss that he is incurring, not only to himself but to others. Please listen to me. Jesus did not establish his church as a spectator sport. Jesus did not establish his church so it may be periodically visited. Jesus did not establish his church so that people might go to be entertained. Jesus did not establish his church so that people might treat it as a smorgasbord. Jesus did not establish his church so that people might drop in on their way somewhere else. No, and a million no. Jesus Christ established his church so that he may be the focus of our attention. He established the church so that he may be the object, the sole object of worship. He established his church so that he and he alone be the subject of discussion. He established his church so that he may be the very center of our devotions. He established his church so that he may be the heart and the core of our affection. And any church, if the focus and the center is any other than Jesus, it is not the church of Jesus Christ. Amen. Now, some of you know this, that I have been trained academically to learn and spot trends, to study trends and changes in culture and society. All my graduate degrees is in that area. And I want to tell you what breaks my heart is that the main reason that our society is in the mess that they're in is the church. The reason why, with all of our mega churches today, we are becoming irrelevant to culture and society is because the church shifted its focus from Christ to me and my needs. The reason why, with all of our mega churches, we are not impacting society is because the church has shifted from serving Jesus to self-serving. The reason why, with all of millions of Christian books and radio and television, and I do all of that, the reason we are not making a dent on the moral decay of society is because we are seeking our glory, not His. That we are seeking our agenda, not His. That we are seeking our plan and not His. That we are seeking our program and not His. I know sometimes I feel like a voice crying in the wilderness, but I promise you, I'm going to keep on crying, I'm going to keep on speaking, I'm going to keep on giving, and I'm going to keep on challenging, and I'm going to keep on serving. And I'm going to keep on doing this until a genuine awakening sweeps the Church of Jesus Christ across the land. I was thinking about this and what's going on, and I thought of a story I read by one of my favorite preachers who went to be with the Lord several years ago by the name of Vance Havner. Vance Havner tells the story of two Indians who were watching intently of how a lighthouse being built on the coast of their town. Day after day they would go and they will watch how this lighthouse is rising on the top of the hill on their coastal town. And then, after 2 days of the lighthouse being finished and operational, 2 days, that coastal area experienced the most incredible fog that they've ever experienced in their lifetime. And so one Indian turned to the other and he said to him, he said, "Light shines, bell rings, horn blows, and the fog came in just the same way." And Havner, who was a keen observer of the church, went on to say, "We have never had more light shining. We have never had more bells ringing. We have never had more horns blowing as we have in the church today. And yet, we have never experienced more fog." The main reason for that is the changing of the purpose of the church, is the shifting in the purpose of the church. I am reminded of that saintly man, the Catholic priest by the name of Thomas Aquinas, a great saintly man. He was invited to visit the Vatican in Rome. And this man, in all humility, accepted the invitation. And the cardinal, who was taking him on a tour of the Vatican, because of who he is, he began to open the storehouse and show him all the treasures of the Vatican. All the gold and all the silver, all the priceless treasures that they have accumulated. And then the cardinal turned to him and said, "You see, Thomas, the church no longer can say, 'Silver and gold have I none.'" And this godly man, put his head down and said, "You're quite right. You're quite right. Neither can the church say, 'In the name of Jesus of Nazareth, rise up and walk.'" When Jesus asked the disciples, "Who do you say that I am?" Some of them said Elijah. Some of them said prophet. Peter comes in and says, "You are the Christ, the Son of the living God." And Jesus responded to that confession by saying, "Upon this solid rock foundation of this confession, I build my church." And the church of Jesus Christ is all about Jesus. Not my likes and dislikes, not my how comfortable they make me feel, not how they adopt my agenda or not, or how hip the church may be, or how much they claim that they can meet my needs. I am not saying that needs are not important. I am not saying that needs should not be met. I am not saying that at all. I would have been a hypocrite if I say that. No. I am saying that there is a genuine meeting of needs and there is a make-belief of meeting of needs. Let me explain this. When Jesus is the focus, when Jesus is the center, when Jesus is the focal point, then needs will be met permanently. How? Because confession of sin and repentance is going to take place. And when confession of sins taken place and repentance taken place, forgiveness is going to be ordered by heaven. Healing will follow. Broken hearts will be mended. Broken lives will be healed. Broken relationships will be restored. And true joy becomes permanent. But also the opposite is true. When the need and the program that claims to meet the needs becomes the focus, meeting of the need becomes only temporary. Only temporary. A band-aid. A mere perspective. And throughout the series of messages, I will be teaching about not only the purpose of the Lord Jesus Christ for His church, but His purpose for every one of you to fulfill that purpose. Because that's the way He chose it. When we fulfill our responsibilities, we are fulfilling the very purpose of Jesus Christ for the church. The Bible said that each one of us are the stones in that building. We're the bricks in that building. Can you imagine a building that has some of the stones and the bricks missing? Imagine how drafty that would be. You see, you and I have a major role to play in the plan of God. Because it is only when each of us begins to care for another, when each of us begins to minister to the other, when each of us become connected with each other, when each of us become involved in each other's lives, only then the lifting up of Jesus will become effective not only throughout this city, but throughout the world. Please listen to me. We cannot fulfill God's purpose by coming to church 10 minutes late and leaving 10 minutes early. Have I stepped on your toes? That's all right. You know I'm telling the truth. We cannot fulfill God's purpose for the church. This cannot happen unless each and every one of us commit to being an active member of the body. I'm going to be saying a whole lot more throughout the series of messages, but please begin today by asking the Lord, Lord, what role would you have me play? What part would you have me connect with? Stop dating the church and commit to be the bride of Jesus Christ. Amen. Is Jesus worth it for you to spend the time being committed to his church? Is your salvation worth it? Come on now. I'm going to tell you this story and I'm going to conclude. It's a secular story, not a Christian story, but the principle in it is so powerful. And I've read it several years ago and it kind of left an indelible mark on my heart and on my mind. Frank Reed was taken hostage in Beirut, Lebanon. You remember back during the days of the Civil War, several Western journalists and an operative were taken hostage, and Frank Reed was one of them, and he was held hostage between 1986 and 1990. For months at a time, Reed was blindfolded, living in complete darkness, and most often in silence. On one occasion, they have moved him to another room, yet after 3 weeks being in that room, did he dare to try to peek and see? And he discovered that chained in the same room were Terry Anderson and Tom Sutherland. Although Frank Reed was beaten, was made ill, though he was tormented on a regular basis, yet what Reed felt most desperately was the feeling that no one cared. That no one cared. In one of the interviews that he gave after he was set free, he said, the biggest pain was thinking that nothing mattered to anybody. He said, I began to realize how withering it is to exist with not a single expression of caring around me. You read that story, you can't forget it in a hurry. Then he went on to say, and I quote, he said, I learned one overriding fact. Caring is a powerful force. Caring is a powerful force. Please listen to me. Jesus did not say, just go and care. He said, I'm giving you my Holy Spirit to live on the inside of you, to empower you. To be a caring man and woman, boy and girl. And that's what God is calling us to do. To begin with. To belong. To connect. And be involved. I prayed in the middle of the night. And I've been praying for each one of you. That the Holy Spirit of God will come. For some of you, the Holy Spirit will be like the balm of Gilead. That will bring healing and encouragement. To some who have hard hearts, who've never surrendered to Jesus Christ, I pray that the Holy Spirit will begin to pound away at that crusty heart. The prayer in the scripture says, take this heart, stony heart, and give me heart of flesh. That was the prophecy about the coming of Jesus Christ. Only Jesus Christ can do that. And the power of His Holy Spirit can do that with every one of us.
1: 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Commonly asked questions are addressed really clearly right there, and you can even connect directly with a pastor or a counselor. That's ltw.org/Jesus. Okay, we understand that not everyone's a regular listener to Leading the Way. Maybe you stumbled on Dr. Youssef's content today, or maybe somebody encouraged you to listen. Well, if you are new, Let me introduce you to who and what Leading the Way is all about. Leading the Way is the worldwide media voice of internationally known Bible teacher and author, Dr. Michael Youssef. Michael was born and raised in Egypt during a volatile time there. Dr. Youssef fled Egypt following God's call into ministry. And after attending and graduating from Bible school and beginning ministry service in Australia, where he met his wife Elizabeth, he immigrated to the United States, continuing seminary training and continuing in gospel ministry. And he fulfilled his lifelong dream of becoming a United States citizen. Then as their family grew, doors opened to begin the Church of the Apostles in Atlanta. Soon after, Leading the Way was born. And now, more than 35 years later and 28 languages later, Leading the Way is reaching the lost, equipping the saints all around the world. 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So we encourage you to learn more about Dr. Youssef and his story. 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We invite you to do that. 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
12: There are people who are hated in this world for no other reason than that they belong to Christ. And that somehow doesn't seem very fair. And we may get our feelings hurt, but the church needs men and women who understand the cost of discipleship and are willing to bear that cost patiently, trusting God and not allowing persecution or slights or slanders from outside the church to make us bitter or hostile towards the people who are bringing that persecution, because among them we all once were.
13: The cost of discipleship is high. Many before us and many in our day have paid the ultimate price for the cause of Christ and the advancement of His kingdom. Welcome to Renewing Your Mind on this Monday. Over the next 2 days, R.C. Sproul will consider the persecuted church as he explains why the early church grew so strong and what we can expect by remaining faithful to Christ. Let's join R.C. now.
12: One of the oldest maxims that we have in Christian history is the axiom that the blood of the martyrs is the seed of the church. Of course, that phrase calls our attention back to the first century Christian community, where so many of the members of the early church bore witness to their faith, even to the point of death. In fact, the New Testament word for witness is the word martyria. That is, martyria means witnessing or to bear witness. And from that Greek word that means to witness, we have derived the English word martyr. Now, obviously, in the New Testament community, not all of those who bore witness to the truth claims of Christ were martyred. But all martyrs bear witness to their faith. Now, what I want to do today is look briefly at some of the things that took place in the early church and see how they relate to the persecution that has been the cradle of historic Christianity. In the 8th chapter of the book of Acts, we have the first introduction of the Apostle Paul under the name Saul. In chapter 8, verse 1 of Acts, we read, "Now Saul was consenting to his death." Now, that consent was to the death of Stephen, who was stoned to death in a kangaroo court in a spontaneous outburst of rage by the officials against him for his preaching. And he became, of course, the first of the Christian martyrs. And so chapter 8 begins with Saul consenting to his death. And then we read, "At that time, a great persecution arose against the church which was at Jerusalem. And they were all scattered throughout the regions of Judea and Samaria, except the apostles. And devout men carried Stephen to his burial and made great lamentation over him. As for Saul, he made havoc of the church, entering every house, dragging off men and women, committing them to prison." Now we notice something strange in verse 4. "Therefore, those who were scattered went everywhere preaching the word." That introduces then the narrative account of Philip's preaching to the Samaritans. But we notice this simple statement that those who were scattered went everywhere preaching the word. Now, who were those who were scattered? Oh, the scripture answers that question earlier in the text. It says, "And they were all scattered throughout the regions of Judea and Samaria, except the apostles." That is, the people who were part of the church in Jerusalem when this great persecution arose. This caused the early church to scatter. And as a result of this scattering, those who were scattered went everywhere preaching the gospel. They didn't just flee for their lives to go into hiding, but they did flee for their lives, but they didn't flee from their faith. And they continued the proclamation of the gospel. And we see that the expansion of the church outside of Jerusalem was not immediately the direct result of the preaching of the apostles, but it was the rank and file. It was the laity of the church who were the evangelists who carried the gospel beyond the confines of first century Jerusalem. And the historical occasion for this spreading of the gospel was persecution. It seems that in every age, when the church experiences persecution, she grows. She not only grows spiritually, but she tends to grow numerically. These were the people in the first century who were so severely persecuted, who at the same time were called the people who turned the world upside down. Now, in theology, we make a distinction with respect to the church between the church militant and the church triumphant. The church triumphant refers to the church in heaven, the church in glory. But before the church can ever be the church triumphant, she must first be the church militant. Now, the term militant is somewhat misleading here, because in contemporary jargon, militancy suggests people who are of a belligerent, bellicose nature, who are severe and harsh and intolerant and so on. But really, the original concept of the church militant means the church engaged in struggle. And in every generation, as I said, the church has had to struggle for its own survival and for its own strength. Now, we look back in the Gospel of John, and we read Jesus teaching about the potential for struggle, for persecution that attends the preaching of the gospel. In John chapter 15, beginning at verse 18, Jesus says this, "If the world hates you, you know that it hated me before it hated you. If you were of the world would love its own. Yet because you are not of the world, but I chose you out of the world, therefore the world hates you. Remember the word that I said to you, a servant is not greater than his master. If they persecute me, they will also persecute you. If they have kept my word, they will keep yours also." Let me just stop there for a second. Here Jesus links persecution with hatred, and the hatred of the church with a hatred of him. Now, this is an interesting connection that Jesus says. Jesus is saying, in terms of analyzing the generation to which he came in his incarnation, as depicting them as haters of Christ. Now, Paul says that basic to human sin is that we are by nature haters of God, that we are at enmity with God in our fallen humanity. Now, this is a tough pill for many people to swallow. I talk to many people who say, well, I'm not particularly religious, but I don't have anything against God. I'm not opposed to other people's having their religious beliefs and so on. I believe in tolerance and all the like. And yet the New Testament says that by nature, we are so estranged and at enmity with God himself that the Bible describes that enmity in terms of hatred. That our natural disposition is not indifference towards God. And by no means is it a positive affection, but it is actually a hatred. We find God odious to us. Now, Jesus here says that if the world has hated me, they will hate you. And if the world has persecuted me, they will persecute you. It's in this vein that the scripture warns us, beware those of whom everybody speaks well. Because the person who gets along with everybody must in some way be concealing or compromising his commitment to the mission of Christ. Because if we are identified with Christ and are faithful to Christ, then Christ's words of prediction will necessarily at some point or another come to pass in our lives, that we will be hated for his name's sake. Now, this link between persecution and a hatred for Christ can be seen later on in the book of Acts in another narrative that links what we've read here in chapter 8 with respect to this initial persecution that rises up here in Jerusalem right after the martyrdom of Stephen. And we remember that it's noted in passing that Saul was a bystander and that Saul consented to the death of Stephen. We are told that he was causing havoc throughout the church by arresting people, dragging them from their homes, and sending them into prison. And then in Saul's zeal to continue his attack upon the early church, he received the official papers and authorization to extend his persecution to Damascus. And so he set out on his journey to Damascus, and we are told in the book of Acts of the extraordinary event that took place while Paul was on the road to Damascus, where there he is blinded by the appearance of Christ, who speaks to him in the Hebrew tongue, saying to him, "Saul, Saul, why are you persecuting me?" And do you see how Jesus speaks to him? Because Jesus had already died, had been raised from the dead, and ascended into heaven. And so Saul is not persecuting Jesus, he's persecuting Christians. But when Jesus appears to Saul, he says to him, "Why are you persecuting me?" Because from Christ's perspective, anyone who persecutes his church, anyone who persecutes his people, is viewed by Christ as persecuting him because of the inseparable union between Christ and his church. Now, this was the occasion of Saul's conversion. Saul, who becomes Paul, who becomes the chief apostle to the Gentiles, who had been the church's most militant persecutor. But again, we ask, why persecution? Not just in the first century, in the early church with the uprising against the pristine community in Jerusalem, but later on, the massive persecutions that were carried on by the Romans against the Christian community. The persecutions under Nero, for example, in which both Paul and Peter were slain. Later on, the persecutions under Diocletian and others. We were in Rome last summer, and one of the things that we did was visit the catacombs to see where the Christians met in order to escape the watchful eyes of the hostile authorities of Rome. But not just in Rome, not just in Jerusalem, but throughout the world and throughout church history, the Christian church has faced persecution after persecution after persecution. A few years ago, I was in Oxford in England, and I had visited the university, and as I was walking down the street, I noticed a little mark, a little X or cross or something, in the middle of the street. If I recall, the street was brick or cobblestone. It was a stone street of some sort. And I noticed that students were walking across the street and milling around, walking over this little spot, and I wasn't sure what the spot indicated, and I looked about, and there was a little plaque on this edge of the road, and it gave the explanation for this mark on the street, that this was the spot where Ridley and Latimer were burned at the stake for their faith during the Reformation, where they proposed to be the spark that would light a flame in the souls of people throughout England. And I looked at that and I said, here's where history took a sudden dramatic turn, when these two men became burnt sacrifices to the faith of Christ. And now I see people milling about and walking over that spot with no awareness of their heritage. But yet, if it weren't for the persecution of those two men, I wonder how much vibrancy there would be in the English-speaking church today. And it's not just something that we look to the past, to the 16th century, and to pilgrims fleeing to the shores of America to escape persecution. But we need to be alert that right now, as I speak, in many corners of the world today, there are vicious outbreaks of persecution against the Church of Christ. You remember the bloody regime of Idi Amin, who was vehemently opposed to the Christian faith. We think of many of the Muslim countries in the world today where it's illegal for Christians even to hold a job. Or the saints in Hungary, who during the communist regime in Hungary forbade people to pray. And it was the policy of the state that which was inculcated into the children in the schools that if their children saw their parents praying at home, the kids were required to inform on them at school so that the government could come and arrest their parents. And in many cases, they were executed. My best friend, growing up in college and in seminary, he grew up in the mission field in Africa, where his father was a pioneer missionary. And on one occasion, after 40 years on the mission field, my friend's father and my friend were rousted in the middle of the night by some communist guerrillas that raided the village where they lived, lined up people, and shot them in cold blood. And in that raid, from 3 feet, one of these communist guerrillas shot and killed the pioneer missionary, my best friend's father, and shot at my friend from 3 feet away. He saw the muzzle flash. He instinctively fell to the ground, assuming that he had just been killed, and to his astonishment, was not even hit from 3 feet away. But he pretended that he was hit and faked his own death until the communist guerrillas left. And he alone survived the massacre and was left with the unenviable task of burying his father in the ground that night before he escaped himself. And stories like that continue to come to our attention from various quarters of the world. Now, in this country, in many ways, we have been spared the bloodletting of Christian persecution. We have been spared to such a degree that because in the founding of this nation, America was founded as a haven from persecution, where the Constitution in the very First Amendment guaranteed the right of free expression of religion to all who come to our shores. But of course, in these days, the danger of losing that protection from persecution is acute. To my knowledge, people are not being lined up and shot in America for being Christians, but the persecution has begun in much more subtle forms. Go to New England and you will see the architecture of every town and village where the church is at the center of the public square. Go to the new communities where I live in Florida and see if you can find a church building in the middle of the community. The churches tend to be built outside the residential areas in strips that are designated by the government, and the zoning requirements and the zoning laws make it exceedingly difficult for the church to be established in the middle of the lives of the people. It's a subtle thing, but it is a real thing. And I'm afraid that part of the absence of more vicious persecution is because of our lukewarm commitment to the truth of Christ. It's when Christians are vibrant and bold in their faith that persecution becomes more and more severe. Now, obviously, we're not supposed to be looking for it, But our devotion to Christ, if it is consistent and if it is public and if it is open, will bring to his people persecution. Sometimes we are shocked, not merely surprised, but undone when a form of persecution arises towards us, when people express hostility towards us simply because of our commitment to Christ. Well, again, we ought not to be surprised, because our Lord himself promised us that if we identify with him, we will, in that identification, identify with his humiliation, with his affliction, and with his persecution. There are people who are hated in this world for no other reason than that they belong to Christ. And that somehow doesn't seem very fair. And we may get our feelings hurt, but the church needs men and women who understand the cost of discipleship and are willing to bear that cost patiently, trusting God and not allowing persecution or slights or slanders from outside the church to make us bitter or hostile towards the people who are bringing that persecution, because among them we all once were.
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14: This is Donna True with True Reflections on Aging with Grace. Listen as I share a very important point with you concerning critical issues of the aging experience. Are you a caregiver for someone whose memory is changing? We will have lots of tips for you that may make your daily life easier. Rule number one is summed up as, do not argue. Here's an example. You and your spouse have been going to the same restaurant for years, but yesterday when you arrived, your spouse said, "Oh, I've never been here before." You are quite surprised, and being in the real world, you promptly corrected them and said, "Of course you have been here before. We've been coming here for 10 years. Your spouse gets upset, they do not believe you, and dinner is ruined. Please rethink your response. You are trying to bring them into the real world, but that is not their world. Ask yourself, does it matter that they think we have never been here before? A response that helps them save face as well as keeps your blood pressure down would be something like, "I'm sure we're going to have a great meal here tonight." Think about this. Do you want to be right or do you want to be happy? As long as there are no safety issues involved, go with the flow. Did I say something today that got your attention? I'm Donna True, and I can be reached at 772-223-7800. Council on Aging of Martin County at the Kane Center. That's 772-223-7800.

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2: Let's pray. Father, thank you for, Lord, a new day, a new chapter, new mercies. Lord, everything new. You make everything new. And thank you, Lord, for new thoughts, which we're going to be harvesting, Lord willing, this morning in Jesus' name. Amen. Okay, John chapter 10, verse 1. Verily, verily, I say unto you, he that entereth not by the door into the sheepfold, but climbeth up some other way, the same as a thief and a robber. But he that entereth in by the door is shepherd of the sheep. The thee is not in the original. Shepherd of the sheep. To him the porter openeth, and the sheep hear his voice, and he calleth his own by name, and leadeth them out. And when he putteth forth his own sheep, he goeth before them, and the sheep follow him, for they know his voice. A stranger will they not follow, but will flee from him, for they know not the voice of strangers. This parable spake Jesus unto them, but they understood not what things they were which he spake unto them. Then said Jesus unto them again, verily, verily, I say unto you, I am the door of the sheep. All that ever came before me are thieves and robbers, but the sheep did not hear them. I'm the door. By me, if any man enter in, he shall be saved and shall go in and out and find pasture. The thief cometh not, but for to steal and to kill and to destroy. I am come that they might have life, they might have it more abundantly. I am the good shepherd. The good shepherd giveth his life for the sheep. But he that is a hireling, not the shepherd, whose own the sheep are not, seeth the wolf coming and leaveth the sheep and fleeth, and the wolf catcheth them and scattereth the sheep. The hireling fleeth because he's a hireling, cares not for the sheep. I'm the good shepherd, I know my sheep, and am known of mine. As the Father knoweth me, even so know I the Father, and I lay down my life for the sheep. Other sheep I have, which are not of this fold, them also I must bring, and they shall hear my voice, and there shall be one fold and one shepherd. Therefore doth my Father love me, because I lay down my life that I might take it again. No man takes it from me, but I lay it down of myself. I have power to lay it down. I have power to take it again. This commandment have I received of my Father. Now, we come to this new chapter, and we look at verse 1, and immediately, as we look this over, we see the Lord Jesus is going to use an illustration. It's an illustration that they're familiar with. It can be seen.

0: But the illustration is describing realities that can't be seen. The illustration involves, as we see in verse 1, a sheepfold. In verse 6, we're told the Lord is going to use this illustration, and it's what the Bible calls a parable. It says in verse 6, this parable spake Jesus. Now, the word parable is the Greek word paramoia, not to be confused with paranoia. Okay? It's paramoia. Okay? And parable, paramoia, the first part of the word is paro, which means alongside. Now, just like the Greek word that's used in the New Testament for Holy Spirit, which you've heard, paraclete, someone who comes alongside of us. This alongside aspect of the parable means that it's going right along the side, it's tracking equally, and therefore it can be used to describe or to talk about what is not seen. This reminds me of last Thursday, a couple days ago, when we hooked this 8-foot sailfish. Very dramatic. And the whole game is to tire him out. So the hook's in the corner of this fish's mouth and the line is tight. The boat's traveling 9 miles an hour. And in the last phase of this tiring out process, you always got to figure out who's going to tire out first, the fish or you. But anyway, with this last phase, about 10 minutes, with the sailfish, he was swimming. And I looked over to the left, about 15 feet away from the boat. And there he was. And I was so excited. I said, Itzhak, you see that? He's right there. He's going right alongside us. He's tracking with us. I mean, it was so astounding. I mean, I was driving along. He's there. He's there. For 10 minutes, I kept looking to my left, and there he was going the same speed that we were going, swimming 9 miles an hour. It was just so amazing, perfectly in the same position. He did that until he tired out, and we were able to bring him to the side of the boat. And you ate him last Friday at family night. But it was that 10 minutes where the sailfish was swimming perfectly alongside us, keeping up with us at 9 miles an hour, that shows what a parable is. A parable is something is you can see that's running right alongside of something that's not seen. This passage is a description of a sheepfold. This is a description of thieves and robbers and a door and a shepherd and a porter who opens the door of the sheepfold and a stranger. And all of those individual parts are special illustrations that are the paramoia. They are the parable. They're all running right alongside of realities that are not seen. All this great scene illustrations in this chapter is running alongside great unseen realities. And the key for us to understand this running alongside parable lies in us to be able to recognize what does the sheepfold represent? Who are the thieves and robbers representing? What is the door representing? Who is the porter representing? And who are the stranger representing? And if we come to recognize those representations, we'll understand it. We'll understand the parable and what the parable is teaching. We'll understand what these illustrations are running alongside of. Now, this passage is so full of truths that we just dare not run so fast over it that we miss the impact of each one of these statements that Jesus spoke. We need to take time. We need to take some time to read this, read it carefully, the individual words, consider it. And we need time for the process of all of his statements that he made in this parable to impact us. Again, it reminds me of when the sailfish came to the side of the boat and this animal fully deployed his beautiful sail, 3 foot tall. This is an 8-foot animal, and he's got this 3-foot tall sail, and he just, boom, just, oh, it was unbelievable. And just to see how quickly, within a second, he deploys that beautiful sail. And the sail, at first, it's got this color that perfectly matches the water, dark blue. We were in deep water, dark blue. And it just perfectly matched the color of the sea. And then we pulled him over. As we got him over closer, to the boat, and the boat has a kind of a tan color to it, light color. The color of the sail instantly turned a brilliant, dazzling turquoise, as if he was in shallow water with white sand where the color is turquoise. And you've come to Loreto at the retreats. You've seen the beach in Coronado Island, that turquoise color. He turned that color instantly. All of that rapid deployment of that massive sail, that instantaneous color change of the sail, it made me say to Isaac, who's fishing with me, I said, wait a minute, I'm so astounded with what I've just seen. I just need some time to think about this and process it all. I was just so stunned with what I just saw in this beautiful sailfish, what he did, that for the next 45 minutes, as we went back to the marina, I didn't say a word. I didn't talk to Isaac. I just wanted that time alone to think about, to consider, to process the amazing sights I just saw with this animal, the sailfish. I could have said, yeah, okay, sail goes up fast, color changes, no big deal. Let's get back. We got to get this big fish on ice. We got to get him in the smoker. But I didn't want to do that. I didn't want to be robbed of the profound impact of what I just seen in this sailfish. I didn't want the urgencies of having to get back, get the fish on ice, get them in the smoker, rob me of the impact of what I just witnessed. That's what we want to do with each amazing statements of Jesus in this passage. We want to take time to think about, consider, and process each statement of Jesus in this passage here. I mean, we can read this passage and we can say, yeah, sheep, door, shepherd. I know that. I learned it as a kid in Vacation Bible. Let's move on. We don't want the fact that we are familiar with this passage rob us of the wonderful impact that this passage can have on our souls. And we don't want the urgency of what we got to do. Oh, we got to go to the Mexican restaurant and buy the food for after church, whatever. We don't want that to rob us of the opportunity to think about and consider and press all the statements that Jesus is making in this passage. Now, okay, so here we go. In verse 1, Jesus has said, as you can see, I say unto you. The first thing we need to do is to identify who is the you. Who is the you that Jesus was addressing? And it's very easy for us to say, well, he's obviously talking to his disciples. No, wait a second. We get the information of who the you is, and this helps us when we have this angle to interpret this passage. We get this information when we remember that in the original text of this book, there were no chapter breaks. There were no verses. The book of John, just like all the books in the Bible, is just one continuous narrative. So that means that we have to connect the last verses of chapter 9 with the first verse of chapter 10 in order to understand who's the you that Jesus is saying in verse 1, I say unto you. So this is how it reads, taking the last verses of chapter 9, verse 40. Some of the Pharisees which were with him heard these words and said unto him, are we blind also? Jesus said unto them, if you were blind, you should have no sin. But now you say, we see, therefore your sin remaineth. Verily, verily, I say unto you, he that entereth in not by the door into the sheepfold, but climbeth some other way, up some other way, the same as a thief and a robber. So, from the last verses in chapter 9, we see clearly that there were some Pharisees there who just asked the Lord if they were blind also. Now we know they weren't thinking that they were blind because he made that very clear. They were just trying to provoke the Lord to say something, to say he was blind so they get more ammunition against him. I mean, the Lord saw right through their insincerity by asking if they were blind. He saw they didn't think they were blind. So the Lord told them that what they really thought about themselves in verse 9, 41. Now you say, we see. That's what he said. So Jesus then went on further to show them that their core problem was verse 41. Now you say, we see, therefore your sin remaineth. So when Jesus told them that what they had to do to have their sin be removed was, again, verse 41, chapter 9, verse 41, if you were blind, you should have no sin. In other words, Jesus was telling them that if you confess to Jesus that you're in great need, like being blind, like the man in the whole chapter 9 was about, that you got a load of sin on you. Then Jesus was saying, in compassion, he would have healed your blindness like he just did. And he would have removed your sin. So Jesus just did this for a man who was literally blind and then revealed who Jesus was, which enabled the man to worship Jesus. Now, that's running right alongside as an illustration to the Pharisees what they needed to do. But the Pharisees, they weren't willing to come to Jesus in need like that blind man came. They weren't willing to obey Jesus like that blind man did, go wash in the pool of Siloam. Therefore, those Pharisees did not come to see who Jesus was like that blind man did. And therefore, those Pharisees were not going to worship Jesus like that blind man did. And therefore, the sins of those Pharisees was not removed as they were for that formerly blind man. That's why Jesus said to them in verse 41 of chapter 9, therefore your sin remaineth. It all stemmed from the Pharisees claiming that we don't have any needs. Verse 41, but now you say we see. So when Jesus said the word now in verse 41 in chapter 9, you know, he said, but now you say we see. By using the word now, that was very significant because he was saying to them, I haven't given up on you. I'm going to continue to teach you with the hope that now in verse 41, now you say we see, will change to a new now where you will say to me, we don't see. We do not see. And when that happens, we can do business together and I can remove your sins. But in the meantime, I'm not going to stop talking to you because I hope that an essential change is going to happen in you. This means that the people that Jesus is speaking to in verse 1 of chapter 10, where we are, when Jesus said, I say unto you, he's talking to hard-hearted, self-righteous enemies of Jesus who said they saw, who said they didn't need Jesus to take away their blindness or their sins. And Jesus is addressing those Pharisees when Jesus said in verse 1, I say unto you. That means that Jesus is going to tell those Pharisees, who are his enemies, some very precious truths. Now, why was he doing that? I mean, why didn't he just walk away and say, yeah, who needs him? He was doing that because of Romans 11:11. Romans 11:11 says to provoke them to jealousy, to provoke them to jealousy. So Jesus is teaching those Pharisees all these precious truths. He's showing them, look what you're missing by not confessing to me your need, by not letting me direct you in your lives and have your sins removed. So Jesus now uses this parable with everyday events that they're all familiar with in order to clearly teach these Pharisees what you need to do. Now, we see Jesus drawing these analogies from everyday life, and we see Jesus trying to make the truths of the gospel, this is really a gospel, as plain as can be. And that's our job. That's our job, to make the gospel clear, even to the level of using everyday events like sailfish for whatever's in your everyday life. And anyway, because 2 Corinthians 3:12 says to us, seeing then that we have such hope, we use great plainness of speech. These parable analogies is Jesus using great plainness of speech so they can understand. And he starts out this teaching with a preface, and he uses these two words. The English says, verily, verily. Some English translations say, truly, truly. Some say, I assure you. But the Greek words are actually the same as the Hebrew words. The Greek words that are used here are amen, amen. So verse 1 is saying, amen, amen, I say unto you. Now, to say amen, amen is to say that what I'm about to tell you is very, very certain. It's like saying, Pastor Jim always just liked to say, there's no doubt about it. He would say that all the time. And so this is Jesus saying, there's no doubt about it. And then he would go on, or, you know, it's like saying, I believe it, amen, I believe it, I believe it. And we have this amen form of expression. Like I said, it's not just in Greek, it's in Hebrew, it's in the Old Testament, for example, in Psalm 41:13. Psalm 41:13, it says, "Blessed be the Lord God of Israel from everlasting to everlasting. Amen and amen." Psalm 72:19 says, "Blessed be his glorious name forever, and let the whole earth be filled with his glory. Amen and amen." Psalm 89:52. "Blessed be the Lord forevermore. Amen and amen." So those verses start off with the word blessed. Blessed in Hebrew, that's the word barach. Barach is interesting because, as you know, all the words in Hebrew come from three-letter root words, and those are the three-letter root words, bet, resh, and kaf, in other words, B-R-K. And that's a primitive root that means to kneel down, bow down, kneel down, as in worship. So those verses are really telling us, here's a reason to kneel down and bow and worship the Lord. It's because Psalm 41:13, the Lord God of Israel, he's eternal. It's because Psalm 72:19, the name of the Lord is glorious, and the whole earth is going to be filled with his glory. Bow down and worship the Lord for that. Psalm 52 says the Lord is everlasting. Bow down and worship. Barak, B-R-K. So after saying amen and amen, as if to say there's no doubt about it, then he says, as we see here in verse 1, Jesus says, I say unto you, Pharisees, who are claiming to be self-righteous. And then he speaks about a person who is trying to enter into the sheepfold, but this person is not authorized to enter into the sheepfold. And as a matter of fact, he can't go in the normal way, which is through the gate, the door, but he's climbing in some other way. And he's got a goal. He's a thief and he's a robber. He's got a goal. And it goes on later on in the, as we saw in the chapter, to explain his goal is to kill, steal, and destroy. Now, what's the thief and the robber trying to steal? The answer is seen where the thief and robber is trying to get to. He's trying to get into the sheepfold. So he's trying to get the sheepfold because he wants to steal the sheep. And Jesus said that he hasn't come into the sheepfold the correct way, which is by the door. He told him he's worked very, very hard, but he's climbed over. Now, what's the door? What's the right way? Well, a few verses down, Jesus makes it very clear. The door in verse 7, "Then said Jesus unto them again, Verily, verily, I say unto you, I am the door of the sheep." Verse 9, "I am the door. By me, if any man enter in, he shall be saved and go in and out and find pasture." So Jesus is the door. Only by Jesus can a person be saved from his sin. Acts 4:12, "Neither is there salvation in any other. There's none other name under heaven given among men whereby we must be saved." Jesus said in John 14:6, "I am the way, the truth, and the life. No man cometh unto the Father but by me." He's the only door. There's only one door. Just like there was only one door into the tabernacle. There's only one door to be saved. And there's only one door to get into heaven. And Jesus is the only correct way to get into the sheepfold. But this is a person who's entering into the sheepfold by another way that's not Jesus. He can come to a church, for example, or a fellowship of believers. He hasn't come by Jesus, but he's there. He talks like a believer. He uses all the right words. He says, "Praise the Lord." But he hasn't come by Jesus. He hasn't confessed his sin to Jesus. He's not obeying Jesus. He's not a true believer, but he's there in the church. This is where the Bible calls this person a grievous wolf. A grievous wolf in Acts 20:29. "I know this, that after my departure shall grievous wolves enter in among you, not sparing the flock. Also of your own selves shall men arise, speaking perverse things to draw away disciples after them." He's got strange doctrines. He's got strange practices. He's saying things like you shouldn't eat pork. He's saying things like you shouldn't eat seafood. He's saying things like you got to keep certain dietary laws. He said, "There's none under name given under heaven whereby we must be saved." Well, what's that name? We know that name is Jesus. He's saying, no, it's Yeshua. And all kinds of other false doctrines, which the Bible calls perverse things. And he starts to cause a division among believers. Oh, maybe. Oh, you, not me. Oh. And he splits churches right down the middle. This is a thief and a robber. He might be a pastor, like a pastor who may become guilty of adultery with his members in a church like Pastor Jack Scott. who was the pastor of the 11th largest church in the U.S., the First Baptist Church of Hammond, Indiana. I knew him. I preached with him. And one time he preached an anti-Semitic sermon, and I called him out on it. I rebuked him, and that was the end of our relationship. Less than 2 years later, he was imprisoned. He's in prison now for bringing an underage girl across state lines for immorality with her. But we got to keep in mind who Jesus is speaking to here. It's the Pharisees, and they are the leaders of the Jewish people. And Jesus is saying to them, you've entered the flock of Israel, but incorrectly. You need to enter correctly. You haven't come by Jesus. You climbed up some other way. Those other ways might be you were born into a family of Pharisees, and by your family you become leaders. That's another way. You've studied, you've sat under the teaching of some famous rabbi, and that made you a leader. That's how you've been.
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2: You're part of our family.
3: No, I'm an orphan. And now I must make my own way.
0: Will?
3: The tunnel. I remember Keith. I remember my baby brother crying. And my mother's red shawl.
1: Don't miss the next Lamplighter Theatre.

0: Well, hello there. It's good to have you back. You're always welcome here at Lamplighter Theatre. On our last visit...
1: Boys, I've recently been notified that there were two students who went against my strict admonishment that you not attend the races. What I require now is that the boys involved stand and acknowledge their fault.
2: It was me, sir.
3: Well,
2: please, sir, I did disobey the rules. Hand over what you must. But please, don't ask me to tell you anything more.
1: But did
2: I've
1: you...
2: given my word.
1: Then, I'm afraid you are no longer a student at St. Michael's.
4: I don't understand, Will. You must explain to me why you were at the races. I know you wouldn't go of your own accord.
2: I'd rather not speak about it, George. Please, let me pack my things in peace.
4: Does it have something to do with Gilbert? Did he talk you into it?
2: No. I made my own choices. And now I must suffer the consequences. I leave this evening, so might we spend our last few hours here talking about something else?
4: It couldn't have been just you. I know you!
2: Come in.
5: Hello?
4: Gilbert! I'm rather certain you had something to do with this. Perhaps you will share more than he will.
2: Don't interrogate him. What do you need, Gilbert?
5: I wanted to let you know. Marston won the scholarship.
4: It should have been Will's! I'd rather not be here. I'll see you at dinner, Will.
5: I've never seen him so angry.
2: Nor I. He feels it's unjust, but he doesn't know.
5: It is unjust. You shouldn't have to pay the price for something I did. All the terrible things people saw the St. Michael's boy doing. That was Marston.
2: And?
5: And me. I'm willing to speak to Dr. Fanshawe. I promised Marston I wouldn't, but if you want me to, I would do it for you, Will.
2: Normally I'd encourage you to confess, but this time I cannot allow it. Imagine how it would grieve your mother if you were to be expelled from school.
5: I can't disagree, but...
2: Please, I must accept it.
6: Oh, Gilbert, it's so good to have you back home for the holidays. Is dinner to your liking?
5: Yes, Mother. It's very good.
6: Is there something troubling you?
5: Yes. I don't wish to speak about it right now. May I please be excused?
6: Very well.
5: I don't mean to make you sad, Mother.
6: Oh, it's not your job to worry about me.
5: But here you seemed in better spirits than I think I've ever seen you. And I'm causing you grief.
6: I've learnt a lot while you've been gone. And I must confess something to you.
5: Confess?
6: Well, I realised that when I abandoned Faircourt... I abandoned God as well. I blamed him for taking the ones I love.
5: I know.
6: But thankfully, he never abandoned me. I've been seeking God with renewed fervour since you left. I've had to confess to him my idolatry.
5: Idolatry?
6: Well, after losing your father and your brother, I replaced my dependence upon God with my dependence upon you. That wasn't right. And it wasn't fair to you, but... By God's grace, we won't be bound to our past mistakes. In fact, I've made a decision that will help us move forward.
5: What is it?
6: I've decided to move back to Faircourt.
5: Really?
6: Are you pleased?
5: Yes.
6: I've already notified the servants there. We can leave tomorrow if you don't mind more travel on your holiday.
5: No. I'd like to see it. We should leave tomorrow.
6: Thank you again for taking care of the home and the grounds. Everything looks absolutely lovely.
7: Glad you've returned, madam.
8: You're quite welcome, Mrs. Fair.
9: Good night.
6: Good night. See you in the morning. Oh, Gilbert, please hand me my fan. I feel faint.
5: Here, Mother.
6: Thank you.
5: Is it too much for you to be here? Should we go back to town?
6: No, no, I want to stay. I've made it through the most difficult part of the journey. The place of the train accident. I can endure this.
5: You still appear pale.
6: It's just... this was our life, Gilbert. I can still smell the fire crackling in the hearth. Imagine your father reading in his favourite chair. Hear Willie running down the hall.
5: It's been so long. And I was very young.
6: Come and look around with me. Oh, the front parlour. We'd gather here after dinner and your father would read from the Bible. I should have continued doing that with you. The library. My favourite room in the house. The light in here was so lovely. Your father changed it round after Willie died. Behind that curtain is a painting of our family. Before the accident. Willie loved that painting. He would come in here and look at it for hours. After he died, I couldn't bear to see it, so Father covered it. Hoping, I'm sure, that one day I'd want to see it again.
5: Are you ready now?
6: Not tonight. There's already so much to take in. I'm so grateful God's allowed us to be back in this place. To be a family here again. Despite my failures, you've grown into a young man whom I'm very proud of.
5: Oh, Mother, I've been terrible.
6: What?
5: You deserve a much better son than me.
6: Gilbert? What are you talking about?
5: Have a seat. Please, I must confess something to you. But I'm afraid. You won't despise me, will you?
6: I could never despise you. Tell me.
5: I'm terribly sorry, Mother. Terribly. I know it must grieve you.
6: Oh, dear son, some of your choices do grieve me. But I'm pleased you had the courage to tell me. Though I feel awful for young Will. To think he was expelled.
5: He looked so sad when he left. All his dreams of getting the scholarship, of going to university. It's all gone.
6: Dreadful. Just dreadful. There must be something we can do. But didn't you speak to the headmaster and explain the events of that evening?
5: Will wouldn't allow it. He didn't want you to be grieved by my expulsion.
6: Oh.
5: He's like that. More than anyone I've ever met. Thinking of others more than himself. I'd do anything to fix this mess.
6: I'm proud of you, Gilbert. I'd been so concerned that all you thought of was yourself. As sad as all this is, it does my heart good to see you burdened for someone else.
5: Will sacrificed so greatly for me. I've thought of little else since he left school. Especially his last words to me.
6: What did he say?
5: He told me that change comes when we begin to ask God. And Mother, I'm beginning to ask.
6: Oh, my son! Oh! I should like to meet this friend of yours. Would you be opposed if I wrote Dr. Killian a letter requesting that Will and George come and visit us for the remainder of the holidays?
5: Oh, that would please me so much.
6: Yes, I'll do that. And another letter is necessary as well.
0: This is Lamplighter Theatre at lamplighter.net. Back to Lamplighter Theatre.
9: Miss Adelaide, did you hear the news? The letter from my father?
10: I heard. He returned from battle. And he's excited about you returning. It's indeed wonderful news. Well, we'll miss having you at our holiday table this year, but I'm very happy for you.
9: Does Dr. Franshaw know?
10: He said he had some urgent matter to attend to today. So, oh, here he comes.
1: I've heard the news about your father, Marston, and I have a carriage coming for you now. Professor Adderley will take you to the train.
9: Thank you.
1: But first, we must have a talk.
9: Sir?
1: I received a letter this morning from Mrs. Fair.
9: Gilbert's mother?
1: The same. She wrote to me regarding some very alarming information.
9: Oh?
1: I'm sure you know what it is about. Let's discuss this outside while we wait for the professor. Speak the truth now, son. You convinced Gilbert to go with you to the races and left him there by himself. Is that correct?
9: Yes, sir.
1: I'm greatly disappointed in you, Marston, as you might well expect. It is bad enough to cover up your own transgressions, but to allow someone else to suffer the consequences, it's completely inexcusable and reprehensible.
9: Yes, sir.
1: I'm sure you understand that you are disqualified from receiving the scholarship, and I am hereby expelling you from St. Michael's.
9: Please, sir. My father, he was so proud of me.
1: I'll allow you this. I will not send a letter to your father regarding your expulsion until the day after tomorrow. If you speak to him frankly, appealing to him for help and forgiveness, it would be your best course. Have courage, son. Your ride is here. Goodbye, Marston.
9: Goodbye.
1: I know this grieves you, but there is always a price to pay for the poor choices we make. Remember, our God is a great redeemer. And I have one last assignment for you, my boy. When you get home, look up Psalm 32. I believe the Lord still has a plan for you, Marston. Thank you, Mr. Adderley. You may go.
11: And so it pleases me to award you the scholarship to university. We look forward to having you return to St. Michael's after the holiday. Sincerely, Dr. Fanshawe.
4: I can't believe it. I simply can't believe it. Will!
11: Where is he?
4: I've no idea. He wasn't outside.
11: Or in my office.
4: He'll also be pleased to read the letter from Mrs. Fair. Would it be acceptable for us to visit her, as she requested?
11: I think it's a fine idea. Will! He wouldn't go fishing without telling us, would he?
4: Hmm. Father's in the barn and says he hasn't seen him. Mother said she hadn't seen him since this... His suitcase!
11: His suitcase?
4: He keeps his suitcase on the shelf. It's gone!
11: You don't suppose... The train station!

0: It's leaving! Stop!
1: Stop! Stop!
0: Do you think he was on it? Do you think we'll ever see him again?
1: Yes! Yes, we will! Look!
0: Will?
1: Will!
0: Will!
1: Will!
0: Will! I'm so glad you're still here! Oh.
2: I'm still too afraid to go by myself. Even that I'd fail at.
3: Where were you going?
2: I heard there was work in the fields up north. I wanted to earn some money so I could pay you back for what you've done for me.
3: No, no, you can't go!
2: I've disappointed you. You gave me so much. And I failed.
3: You're part of our family.
2: No, I'm an orphan. You've been much more kind to me than I deserved. And now I must make my own way.
3: Don't you understand, Will? You've never been an orphan.
2: I'm a boy without a family.
3: Think, Will, think. The verse. You remember your mother teaching you?
2: Yes. Be strong and of a good courage. Be not afraid, neither be thou dismayed. For the Lord thy God is with thee,
3: whithersoever thou goest. Open your eyes, Will. Your heavenly Father was with you even before you met us. He watched every step. He brought you to us. He blessed us with you. He knew we'd be your family. Accept the truth. You've never been an orphan. And you never will be. You're coming home.
0: And you're going to sit and you're going to listen to all the news we have for you.
4: The last leg of a long journey.
2: It was kind of you to accompany us to Evendale, Keith. Are you sure you won't come to visit Fair Court for a spell? I'm sure Gilbert's mother would be happy to accommodate you.
4: Thank you. No, I'll stay in town so I can catch the early train to Thornley. I'll meet you when you arrive for school.
2: Yes, I should be happy to finally...
4: What is it, Will?
2: I'm feeling ill suddenly.
4: Sit back.
5: Excuse me, may I get him some water?
4: Thank you, kind sir. Will?
2: The tunnel. I remember.
4: Breathe deep, Will. We're almost through.
2: And the trees. Oh...
5: Can I help you?
4: No, thank you, sir. He'll be fine. I'm a doctor. Try and calm down, Will.
2: But I remember, Keith. I remember my baby brother crying. And my mother's red shawl. And there was another man as well.
4: I'm so sorry.

0: I don't understand, Keith. I've grown accustomed to riding trains. I don't know why that one affected me so.
1: Will! George! I'm so grateful you finally arrived.
0: Gilbert! Thank you for inviting us.
2: Yes, we're excited to see your home.
1: Thank you, Dr. Killian, for allowing the boys to come.
3: My pleasure. Please give my best to your mother.
1: Indeed. Come along.
2: See you in Thornton, Keith.
3: Goodbye, George.
4: Pardon me, sir. Was the name Killian?
3: Yes, it is. I apologize if the boy disturbed your journey. It was very kind of you to offer help.
4: My name is Henry Sartoris. You ought to know where the boy pointed. There was a train crash there 10 years ago.
3: So he remembered.
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0: Well, it seems there ought to be, that's all.
1: I don't know why there would have been a door there. And my mother never mentioned it.
6: Ah, oh, you boys are awake. You must be... Will?
1: Mother? Are you all right?
6: Such a pleasure to see you.
0: The pleasure is ours. I'm Will, and this is George.
2: Hello.
6: How do you do?
0: Thank you for inviting us to your lovely home.
6: I was anxious to meet you. Gilbert speaks so highly of you. Cook brought out breakfast then, I presume?
2: Yes, Mom.
0: Yes, it was delicious.
6: Good.
1: We were in the middle of quite a silly discussion. Yes. Will seems convinced that there used to be a door here.
6: Oh? What makes you say that?
0: It's odd, I know, but all this seems familiar to me somehow. Like I've dreamt about it.
6: Strange dream indeed. There was a door here long ago. Perhaps you'd like to see the room it connects with. The library.
0: Yes.
6: It's this way.
2: Such a lovely room. You must spend a good amount of time here.
6: I used to.
1: Well, what are you looking at?
0: This bookshelf. Did there used to be... a painting?
6: Well, to your right is a painting. It's covered by a curtain. You may remove it.
0: Mama! David!
1: What is he saying?
2: Will, come with me. Let me help you to your room, to get some rest.
6: No, leave him. What is this? Who is this boy?
4: Ellen,
6: what?
4: We must speak with you. This is Dr. Killian.
2: Keith, why are you here?
6: Who is this boy? How does he know about this painting? Well, why does he look so much like Willie? Henry, I'm going mad. Why are you doing this to me?
4: We aren't doing anything, but God is. Please, have a seat.
6: You must tell me, Henry. You must tell me who this is. Am I hallucinating? Am I ill?
4: Calm yourself, Ellen. Listen to me. Do you recall Richard telling you that I had a key to a drawer in the desk here?
6: Yes. He told me not to open it, only you were allowed to.
4: He could never find Willie's body.
6: What?
4: Although he was confirmed dead. Richard always wondered, Ellen. He always...
6: I can't be, wondered. I can't. I saw my boy's crypt.
4: Here's the key.
6: Oh, God.
4: This is the note from Richard. Oh. And the information he left. The flyers he posted while searching for the body. And a sealed letter for Willie, should he ever be found.
6: Willie's alive. Oh, Willie!
1: You mean... Will?
4: When I saw his face on the train, I couldn't stop looking at him. Then after speaking at length with Dr. Killian, I... Ellen! I believe... this is your son!
6: Mama! Oh, Willie! Oh, my sweet boy, you got me. Oh, my William.
0: Dearest George, I'm looking forward to having you and the family here to Fair Court for the coming holidays. Mother is already planning the menu. We'll make sure there are plenty of turnips. I'll be finishing up my teaching degree this year, and Dr. Fanshawe offered me a position at St. Michael's. I know it sounds a little strange, but I'm a little apprehensive. However, I remember well the verse my father taught me. Be strong, and of a good courage. Be not afraid, neither be thou dismayed, for the Lord thy God is with thee, whithersoever thou goest. And I know this now, more than ever, God is with me.

0: Wow, that was great.
1: Now, we've got to find our way out of this place.
0: I think we can forget about the game tonight.
2: Rachel, look! The torch is going out!
0: Uh-oh.
3: Which means our oxygen is running out!
0: Hold on, Anthony. What did we just read?
3: Be strong and of good courage.
2: Be not afraid, neither be thou dismayed.
4: Okay, that's great, but where's the... For the Lord thy God is with thee? Where's that part?
2: There goes the torch!
3: Did I mention I really don't like the dark?
4: This is not safe. What's Mr. Finney thinking?
2: The lights!
5: What I was thinking...
4: What?
5: ...was that this might be a good lesson for all of you. And your coach agreed with me.
4: Why'd you leave us all alone like that?
5: Oh, I never left you, Norman. I was here all along.
4: You were? But why didn't you just say something?
5: Well, I didn't want you to miss the treasure.
3: Wait, there was a treasure here?
5: Absolutely. The prophet Isaiah foretold it. Treasures in the darkness.
4: I don't get it.
5: Nolan, there will be times in your life when you can't see where you're going. Remember, keep your heart focused on God. Because on the other side of your dark time, you'll discover that your faith has expanded. Your vision has increased, your strength has multiplied, and your ability to comfort others has deepened. But the greatest treasure of all...
4: Yes?
5: It's looking back and realizing, in a vibrant new way, that God has always been with you, with every step of your passage.
0: Mr. Finian?
5: Hmm?
0: You said Coach Hicks knew we were here.
5: Oh, of course. So did your parents. You see, this is much more than conquering your game, my dear friends. This is about conquering your doubts. It's about conquering your fears.
0: So this means we missed our game?
5: Oh, quite the contrary. This means you're right on time. Now, let's see, where was that thing?
4: Aha!
1: Whoa! You mean this tunnel is connected to our gym?
5: Oh, it's connected to a lot of things. But that is quite another story indeed.
1: All right, everybody. Now I know we can do this. One,
6: two, three, yeah!
5: Be with them, Lord. I know you will be.
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0: Have you read the book of Zephaniah recently? 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
1: Baruch Hashem Adonai, blessed is the name of the Lord. This is Cynthia Westwood for such a time as this. Lord Jesus, Elohim, let me and everything I do worship you in spirit and in truth. Let me be your instrument. Let my mouth, my sound, extol you, lift you up. Let me be contagious with you. The Lord told me to encourage his people. So, what can I say? I read the Aaronic blessing over you. The Lord bless you and keep you, make his face shine upon you, be gracious to you. The Lord turn his face toward you and give you peace. Amen. And let this word from El Shaddai encourage you. Psalm 139. Oh Lord, you have searched me thoroughly and have known me. You know when I sit down and when I rise up. My entire life, everything I do, you understand my thought from afar. You scrutinize my path and my lying down, and you are intimately acquainted with all my ways, even before there was a word in my tongue, still unspoken. Behold, O Lord, you know it all. You have enclosed me behind and before. You have placed your hand upon me. Such infinite knowledge is too wonderful for me. It is too high above me. I cannot reach it. O child of God, turn your eyes upon Jesus. Look full in his wonderful face, and the things of earth will grow strangely dim in the light of his glorious grace. Lord, your word tells us to stand. Ephesians 6, having done all, stand. Holy Spirit, you are the enabler. Enable us to stand in all that you made us to be. And if you would like Jesus to be your Lord and Savior, ask with me now. Holy Spirit, please, show me Jesus and let Jesus be seen in me. Now Holy Spirit will do the rest. I pray God's divine protection and guidance over President Donald J. Trump, his cabinet and advisors, and everything and everyone pertaining to them. And I declare common sense is a wonderful thing. I repeat scripture and declare the eyes of the blind are opened and the ears of the deaf will hear, and that they come to the knowledge of the saving grace of Jesus Christ. I ask, Holy Spirit, show them Jesus until Jesus is seen in them. I pray for their salvation. God bless the USA. I declare the eagle soars in his rightful place and the lion roars from Israel. Remember, there is your God, and he says, I am God and there is none like me, declaring the beginning from the end. Hallelujah. Shalom, shalom.

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0: Hello, I'm Charles Stanley. 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

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We exalt you, Jesus. 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We praise you tonight. 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
1: He seemed to be a particularly a sweetheart of a man, but your luck with men hasn't been so good, has it?
2: No, but you know who my man is now?
1: I'm desperately in love
2: with the Lord.
1: You know, he says in the scriptures he is the husband to the widow.
2: Yes,
1: and
2: he
1: that's
2: is.
1: What you are.
2: Yes, he is definitely my husband now. I don't have any desire to date. I don't want to get involved with any other men ever again. To tell you the truth,
1: let's say I can take Jesus or a man. Jesus, or a man.
2: Right?
1: And I'll tell you one thing: he will be faithful to that if you call him on it. He says, "Bring me to remembrance of my promises." And I, of course, lost my dad very young. And anyway, I always say to him, I say, you promised you're the father to the orphan. And I can just see him up in heaven going, oy vey, here he is again. Now I got to bless this guy because he won't leave me alone. Well, you said bring it to remembrance of your promises. And if you ask people on the outside, I lived a good life, a life of great intervention. And I think it's because of that.
2: Of course it is. And look at me. I mean, I had two fathers, you know, that didn't do very right by me. But who is my real father? God is my father. He's the best father I could ever have. And he made sure that I got through all of these scallywags and liars and con men and thieves and whatever. So I'm at the point where, you know, I was with Ray for 4 years. We were married for just 11 months before he passed away. But those were the best times I ever had. And that was the best relationship I've ever had with a man, even though at the end he was no longer my husband. He became my baby. And I had to, you know.
1: Well, I didn't realize he became an invalid at the end.
2: Yeah. He became my baby in the end. And I sent him to the Lord. And, you know, I mean, I learned a lot from that relationship, and I learned that love doesn't have anything to do with sex. It's really about that. You can, you know, when I was with Ray, he had prostate cancer. And, you know, I don't want to get into too many details. I just want to say our love was so deep and we were so close. And I never, ever worried about, you know, anything really when I was with him. He was mine and I was his. And, you know, and I sent him to the Lord, and then now I know what a really good relationship looks like, thank goodness, because I was raised with a lot of craziness and questions, and I thought that my parents had a good marriage, and then I found out that was really all a lie. And then this man shows up, and I find out, okay, so the reason you think I'm maybe not so kind towards him is because the fact is he has been stalking me my entire life. He literally made my mother, my biological mother, go to the adoption agency or whatever legal means had to be taken every year to make sure that my papers didn't get put into the archives. You know, things go into archives within like 5-10 years, you know.
1: Now, what are the ramifications of going into archives? I don't even know what archives are.
2: Yeah, archives are adoption papers. You know, you got papers on you. We all have these papers on us. And in fact, in Pennsylvania, there's this place called Iron Mountain. All your papers go there, by the way. And I know mine do as a former Pennsylvania girl. But anyway, when your adoption papers get sent into the archives, it's going to be hard to retrieve them. It's not easy to get stuff out of Iron Mountain. Whatever, it's there, but it's not like readily accessible. So he is an attorney, my father, my biological father, and he made sure that my papers would not go into those archives so that he could get them when he needed them. And he would never tell me how he did it, but he found out who I was. And that was illegal. He never should have been able to find out who I was, but he did. And he had a private detective finding me. Like he found out my name or whatever.
1: Okay, but let me ask you, hold on. Let me ask you this, though. I mean, maybe I'm a dummy, but I would have been complimented that, you know, because Jesus made it very clear to me when I became a Christian. He said, I chose you. You did not choose me. And later on, the ramifications of that is, it's wonderful. So he's seeking you, which is complimentary, I guess. I just don't know why the negative side to this. Were you angry with him because you were adopted or?
2: No. Yes, in a way, I was adopted because of him, because he had a plan, and my mother told me this. He wanted to, he didn't like babies, and he didn't want to have anything to do with a young baby or a toddler. He wanted to find a child who was about 10 years old that he could raise to a magnificent adulthood. And he had some kind of, there was this guy living in the mountains of Colorado, and he had something called a brain trust. And if I had not been given up for adoption, I may well have been raised in a brain trust in the mountains of Colorado, like a cult, if you will. Like, think Jeffrey Epstein. Think about all these nefarious critters who take women and babies and children and do stuff to them. And that was going to be my future. This man was kind of diabolical in his plans for children or for me. And he also was disappointed that I wasn't a boy. He wanted a boy that he could raise to a magnificent adulthood, but I was a girl, so it wasn't that important. But anyway, he had this plan for me, and he scared my mother so much that she knew that, first of all, she was not going to marry him because he was a liar, and he was telling her things that weren't true. He was cheating on her. He told me this too. He was cheating on her with another woman while she was pregnant with me. And he was just a kind of a con man, really. And I mean, everything that he did was in a way to, I don't know, to rule people's lives, you know, to kind of control other people. And when I met him, I realized that he's this kind of a person. And you'll see in the book, I've changed all the names to protect him, if you will, and to protect other people. But you'll see from the way that he talks, he's very condescending towards his own wife. He's condescending towards me. He has all of these things built up in his mind about the kind of person I must be. And I understand that. And in the beginning, I was grateful that somebody came and looked for me, because I am a very curious person, and I'm a journalist, and that's my life, is finding out.
1: Well, hold on. Now, I'm wondering if that's why you became an investigative reporter, because all your life has been a mystery. You know, it's just like the title of your book, Do You Think About Me on My Birthday? So and I'm sure she did.
2: Yes, absolutely. And that's why the book is called that. It's even, when I met her, that was one of the first questions I had. Did you think about me on my birthday? That's what I always wondered. And my birthday's always been a really big deal to me, because people would be like, why is your birthday such a big deal? Like, who cares? And I could never explain that that's the day I lost my mother. I mean, I was taken away from her at birth.
1: Rejected.
2: That's kind of an awful day. Now, am I making you cry, or you have an eye problem?
1: A little bit of something in my eye, but I was touched earlier on. But I want so we'll continue talking.
2: But I'm just saying that this guy, you know, he made my mother afraid for my future, and she knew that if she kept me, that he would take me away from her, and he would. He would ruin my relationship with her, and maybe, you know, I would not be a normal person, because I would be maybe living in this camp. I don't know. Who knows what he had all these plans, and they weren't the plans of a loving father. They were the plans of a power hungry dictator. So I don't know. I don't know about it, but I know that my mother didn't want that kind of future for me, and she didn't want to have a baby that she would then have to give away and lose. And unfortunately, she still had to go through that. She did replace me with a baby when I was, well, 3 years later, she had a daughter, and she told me that was my replacement. And she's wonderful. So I have a sister, and I love her so much. And
1: oh, wonderful. You two get along.
2: Yeah, because of this man, you know, I mean, I am not kind towards him, just in the thought that he's a manipulative person who did try to puppeteer me and other people. And He even went on to do that with my son. He tried to ruin my relationship with my son. He's not a person I want anything.
1: Why would he want to ruin your relationship with his son? Jealousy?
2: It's a good question. I think it might be jealousy, and it could be the fact that I never told him I had a son. Because this is not in the book. In fact, that I'm writing another book that's a sequel to this.
1: Okay.
2: In that book, you'll find out that I basically kicked this man out of my life. He would call my parents poor fools, and he would say that, you know, my wanting to have a life of a beautiful home and beautiful children and a husband and all that, he'd say that's for poor fools, that's for slobs and things like that. You know, he talked in ways that I didn't understand and I didn't appreciate. And I'm not that kind of a person. So he travels the world. He considers himself to be like a Rockefeller. He flies airplanes. You know, he has this wife. He never had any children after me. So I don't know. You know, this guy is probably another reason it took me this long to publish a book is I'm not going to say I'm afraid of him, but I know he's out there. And if he stalked me before, I'm pretty sure he's still stalking me. And
1: well, like he's probably going to watch. He'll probably see this broadcast.
2: He probably will. And that's fine with me. And he can do what he wants with it. I'm not going to live my life anymore being worried about what his reaction might be to the story that he plays a part in. And, you know,
1: let me ask you this. We all have the chance of forgiveness and repentance. What if this guy had a conversion and believed in Jesus and everything's washed away and there's a new beginning? There's always that possibility. How would you be able to differentiate?
2: Love it. I would love it. I would love the chance to be reconciled with all of this bad blood, if you will. And that's what it is. It's some bad blood. And I don't know how to fix it. If the Lord wants it fixed, he'll make sure that it is fixed. And maybe my book will help with that. I don't know. But I have first I put off publishing this book because my mother that raised me, she didn't want to think about me having another family. And she was very jealous that I had this other mother. And she really kind of hated it. And she never met her, which I thought was really sad.
1: Tune in again tomorrow at 3 a.m., 7 a.m., or 3 p.m. for New Day with Rhett Palmer.
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0: Welcome to Constitutional Conversations. I'm Dr. Brenda McMenamin. Why is it so important to understand the Constitution? Understanding the heritage and history that God gave us enables us to honor and obey Him so He can rescue us and America.
1: Article 3, Section 3, Clause 1 says treason against the United States shall consist only in levying war against them or in adhering to their enemies, giving them aid and comfort. No person shall be convicted of treason unless on the testimony of two witnesses to the same overt act or on confession in open court. The word treason has been used by kings to strike fear in the heart of their people. King John Lackland was one of the worst. If the common people hunted in his forest, by his forest law, they would suffer dismemberment or death. Treason was vaguely defined by kings to be anything that perturbed them and was punishable by hanging, disemboweling, beheading, and or quartering. James Wilson said, if we have recourse to the history of the different governments that have hitherto subsisted, we shall find that a very great part of their tyranny over the people has arisen from the extension of the definition of treason. I speak only of free governments, for in despotic ones, treason depends entirely upon the will of the prince. Let this subject be attended to, and it will be discovered where the dangerous power of the government operates on the oppression of the people. Sensible of this, the convention has guarded the people against it by a particular and accurate definition of treason. History informs us that the more wrong may be done on this subject than on any other whatsoever, but under this Constitution, there can be no treason against the United States except such as is defined in this Constitution. The manner of trial is clearly pointed out. The positive testimony of two witnesses to the same overt act or confession in open court is required to convict any person of treason. Father God Almighty, we thank you for this biblical and God-fearing definition of treason that protects us from horrible tyranny. Help us to teach the next generation that our rights and duties come from you, not from those in government. We decree, as our forefathers did, no other king but King Jesus. Amen.
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Would you pray these scriptures with me as we rededicate America back to God? Oh, Heavenly Father, we thank you for moving in the hearts of those who created this great nation for the glory of God and the advancement of the Christian faith, as stated in the Mayflower Compact. You have been our rock and our cornerstone. We were a nation dedicated to you. Franklin Roosevelt stated, America was born a Christian nation to exemplify that devotion to righteousness which are derived from the revelations of Holy Scripture. We acknowledge it is your righteousness that exalted this nation from its beginning, but our personal and national sins have become a disgrace to us. With all of our comforts, we forgot you and ignored your commands. Forgive us now as we humbly turn to you in repentance for our sins and the sins we have accepted into our nation. We ask you to heal our land. We forsake our wicked ways and return to you and ask you to have mercy and abundantly pardon us. We thank you that when we confess our sins, you are faithful and just to forgive us and cleanse us of all unrighteousness. We recommit ourselves and our nation to you and your ways. 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
1: This is the Phyllis Schlafly Report from Phyllis Schlafly Eagles, a national volunteer organization founded by Phyllis Schlafly and continuing to uphold her legacy by opposing radical feminism and representing a traditional conservative perspective in our nation's capital. 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
2: Many of us go about our daily lives without giving much thought to the companies we patronize. But what if your morning coffee run or your trip to the grocery store was quietly funding policies that harm children? Well, this isn't hypothetical. It's all documented in a new report on the Human Rights Campaign's Corporate Equality Index, or CEI, a benchmarking tool launched in 2002 that rates companies on their implementation of LGBT inclusion policies. Well, that may seem harmless enough, but the CEI goes far beyond preventing workplace discrimination. Companies earn points for covering IVF, surrogacy, and gender transition procedures, including for minors, and for financially supporting organizations that promote these practices. In other words, when you buy a burrito at the local taco chain, there's a real chance your dollars are flowing through a corporate benefits pipeline that funds cross-sex hormones for gender-confused kids or subsidizes surrogacy arrangements that intentionally separate children from their biological mother or father. Well, this is not a neutral policy framework. It reflects a very specific answer to some very fundamental questions. What is a child? Where do children come from? And what do they need? Well, for most of human history, those answers were obvious. Children come from a man and a woman, and they flourish best when raised by the mother and father who brought them into this world. The CEI replaces that reality with a marketplace vision in which children are simply products of adult wishes, outcomes to be achieved. IVF encourages mass production and eugenic screening of embryos. Surrogacy substitutes contracts for relationships. Gender transition coverage tells children their own bodies are optional. And big corporations are rewarded with perfect scores for embracing all of it. The Christian worldview cuts through this confusion. We are embodied souls, male and female, designed by God. Children are image bearers, not lifestyle choices. The good news in all of this is we have more power as consumers than we think. 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
4: 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I'm Karen Hubbard. 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You're invited to join His Presence and Glory Ministries on Tuesday, May 26th at 7 p.m. at 1006 West Midway Road in Fort Pierce for a powerful evening of worship, prayer, and encouragement. 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

0: Welcome to Torah Life Ministries, teaching about the instruction of our Creator and putting His Word into action, from suffering well to living a blessed life, looking forward to the hope and future that awaits true believers of the faith. Welcome to the show and your host, Paul Neeson.
1: We come here each day to do prayer and welcome everybody for listening to this. But we have to understand this prayer is not going to do anything if we don't have faith in what we're praying. Do you understand? Our Creator knows everything we need, everybody. He knows exactly what we need. But He wants us to cry out on Him, knowing, and having faith that He is who He says He is, that He can do what He says He can do, and that we believe that. We believe Him. I tell people to pray and they say they pray and they say they're not getting their prayers answered. I said, where is your faith? Where is your faith? And these are the things that people aren't realizing. These are the things people aren't doing. These are the people that they want answers, but they don't want to, you know, have the belief that our Creator can touch them and heal them. Instantly He can heal them. And this is why we come together in a corporate prayer setting, and it's not like a corporation or an office or a job or something like that. No, it's a corporation in terms of together we come together, and we come together to seek our wonderful Creator. It's not taking anything away from coming to Him privately and praying all day and speaking to Him all day, but it's a time we come to Him together and spoke to Him and told Him the things that we must do and the things that must be done. So this is what I implore you all to do each day. But when we get our answers, we got to follow through. We have to understand the struggle that goes on daily when we don't particularly see the answers immediately, and how the enemy wants us to have a lack of faith. We can't let that happen. We got to continually praise Him. Praise our wonderful Creator always. And trust that He's handling all things. Matthew 25:21 says the Master was full of praise. Well done, my good and faithful servant. You have been faithful in handling this small amount, so now I will give you many more responsibilities, and let's celebrate together. Do you understand? And sometimes you need to learn and understand the exercise, the practice making perfect, putting our faith into practice. And if He could trust us with the little things, He'll give us bigger things. But if we have no faith in even the small things, how do we expect, and why do we expect us to graduate to a higher level and the bigger things? 1 Corinthians 4:2 says,

starting right in the beginning with Yeshua, trusting the Father and not listening to the enticing words of the enemy. But then you see Adam and Eve not trusting the Father and being deceived by the enemy. And we see the consequence of both sides and everything else happening in Scripture, where people that were faithful or they were not. And if they were not faithful, thanks to the grace and mercy and the renewed covenant in Yeshua, we have that opportunity to get another opportunity to overcome our distrust and our mistake, the great mistake of not being faithful to Yahweh's promise and word, to not being faithful to Yahweh's salvation in Yeshua. And he gives us that mercy and grace to come back to him again. And this time, we put our faith and our trust on him. But man's own ideas and man's own ways of doing things with technology and their own thinking and their own mind, it's not just one time they're not faithful. They reject the information from our Creator. It's a second time and a third time and a fourth time and a fifth time. But Yah's still there, just like a father waiting for his son, just like a mother waiting for his daughter. Yah's still there waiting. He's going to come back. I just know it. But we must become faithful people. Proverbs 28:28 says, a faithful man will abound with blessings, but he who makes haste to be rich will not go unpunished. I say this to you today because we come to him each day in prayer. And I pray that your faith is strong even when your body is weak. I pray that your faith is consistent and steady, even though the world has different ideas about our Creator and what his holy word says, that we have faith and we trust and we know that he is going to take care of the situation and his will be done. He is the one in control always. Whether you consider something minor or major, everything is major to people that are going on with it. Every prayer request our Creator takes seriously. And our Creator wants us to learn and seek his will in our lives, for us not to be looking for the world's ways and the world's things, for us to want us to do what the Creator wants to do and how he wants us to live. Remember, a faithful man will abound in blessings. A faithful man will abound in the blessings of our wonderful Creator. When you see a man that is not blessed by our Creator, you see a faithless man. That's what you see. That's what you see. But this world today has a confusion of the blessings of the world with the blessing of our Creator. You see, we see people in this world today with certain cars and certain houses, and we don't even look at their money. We just think and assume they have all this money and that they're extremely blessed and everything else. That's not the blessing according to our Creator. We see people that are sick. We see people that are diseased. We see people that are handicapped. And right away we think that they're not blessed. But our Creator says he puts his touch and he puts his hand on all of creation. And he uses everyone in his own way and his own timing. It says in Genesis, at the beginning in Bereshit 12, verse 1 and 2, now Yahweh said to Abram, go from your country and your kindred and your father's house to the land that I will show you. And I will make you a great nation, and I will bless you and make your name great, so that you will be a blessing. And we look at Abram, who became Abraham, who was a man of faith, and he went on faith, and he lived on faith. And we see that. And he was blessed tremendously, that his seed would multiply. He was blessed tremendously in every area for one reason and one reason only, because he had faith in our Creator. That is why we're blessed. We're not blessed because we have all the money to take care of us in certain situations. We're not blessed because we have trees that are growing food. We're not blessed. We're blessed because we have faith, and that is the only reason we're blessed, and that is the only reason for anything, is we have faith in a wonderful Creator. And what he gives us, that will be satisfied, because the

0: sickness and the curse of the world today is unsatisfaction with what our Creator provides us. And he tells us over and over again, you will be satisfied. Do you understand? We don't look and count how much or how big or how often. No, we are satisfied with what our Creator has provided for us. That is the blessing. To be able to do that and give thanks and with everything. And he gives us everything. It says in Hebrews 13, may he equip you with all you need to do his will. Hallelujah. Hallelujah. We need that faith. That's what we need. And that's what's lacking by so many people today. The faith. Being faithful and just giving thanks in all circumstances. That is the goal, the will, the desire of our wonderful Creator and who gave us Yeshua. That we would be thankful. 1 Thessalonians 5:18. We would be thankful. And Colossians 3:17 says, and whatever you do, whether you in word or in deed, do it all in the name of Yeshua, giving thanks and glory to Yahweh the Father through him. Hallelujah. Hallelujah. We should be just smiling with joy. You know, so many people, if you put your faith and trust in man and you win the lotto, you think your life is set and you're fine. But you know what? Winning the lotto or becoming a millionaire doesn't free you up from the worries and the troubles of this world. I would suggest even that they add to the worries and troubles of this world. You still got to get medical attention if you're sick, right? You still got to get the right food to eat, right? You still got to susceptible to disease, right? Having all that money is not the answer. The only answer is Yahweh. He's the only one that's going to keep you on the straight and narrow road. He's the one that's going to provide your needs, not the money you won. Or the money you have, or the people you know, it's Yahweh, a wonderful Creator. We must have faith and believe in this. People call me up all the time. They're sick and everything else. I just need money. I said, you just need our Creator. They say, but you don't understand. I said, I understand perfectly. They said, but the doctors say I'm sick. Or the bank says they want to close on my house. You know, or I have no money to buy food. You need faith in our Creator. That's the only deficit you have right now. It's not about a lack of doctors. There are many doctors in this world. It's not about a lack of money. There's much money in this world. It's not about a lack of people and friends. A lot of people in this world. It's a lack of your faith and knowledge of Yahweh, a wonderful Creator. It's the one thing that's keeping people from experiencing the blessings in life. Praise be to Yahweh. Hallelujah. You know, so Philippians 4:11-13 says, not that I am speaking of being in need, for I have learned in whatever situation I am to be content. I know how to be brought low, and I know how to abound in any and every circumstance. Everyone say every. In any and every circumstance. Say every again. Go to that scripture, Philippians 4:11-13. Underline, circle, highlight the word every. In every situation, in every circumstance, I have learned the secret of facing plenty and hunger, abundance and need. I can do all things through Yahweh who strengthens me. Underline, highlight, and circle that word all, every and all. That's what faith will give you. Every and all. Every and all. That's what we need. It says all his promises are yes and amen. As it says in Psalms 30:4, sing the praises of Yahweh. You faithful people, praise his holy name. All his promises are yes and amen. Every and all. Every and all. Every and all. That's what we have to remember. Not some and sometimes, but every and all, every time. And that's the problem. That's the problem. And people call up, I need help with this, I need help with that. Well, let's talk to Yahweh about this. Let's talk to Yahweh. And we first need to admit that the only reason we're in these situations to begin with is because we had a lack of faith and trust and time in Him. We made our investments elsewhere, worshiping a person or worshiping money or worshiping an item more than our Creator got us into the situation to begin with. We got to learn our lesson and learn to let go of those things we're worshiping. And I see it all the time, people being in distress because they might lose something in their life, but they don't consider Yahweh not being in their life. It says 1 Peter 4:19, so then those who suffer accordingly to Yahweh's will should commit themselves to their faithful Creator and continue to do good. Good, according to His word, not our ideas. Hallelujah. Therefore, holy brothers and sisters, set apart brothers and sisters who share in a heavenly calling, fix your thoughts on Yahshua, whom we acknowledge as our apostle and high priest. He was faithful to the one who appointed him, just as Moses was faithful in all Yahweh's house. Hallelujah. Hebrews 3, 1 and 2. Turn your eyes upon Yahshua. Hallelujah. And James 1:12 says, blessed is the one who preserves under trial, because having stood the test, that person will receive the crown of life that Yahweh has promised to those who love Him. You have to have faith in Him. You have to. You have to. We're going to put circumstance aside. We have to trust and have faith in our Creator, in His word. So I pray that all your prayers be answered according to our Creator's timing. And this is why I said His will be done. May our faith be strengthened through this process of life that we're going through. That's what we need to do. He will not forsake His faithful ones, as it says in the scriptures. Psalms 37, 28, 29 says, for Yahweh loves and the just and will not forsake His faithful ones. Wrongdoers will be completely destroyed. The offspring of the wicked will perish. The righteous will inherit the land and dwell in it forever. He will not forsake the faithful ones. It's Him that's guiding our course in life, and depending where our faith is, we'll get these guidelines and instructions of and understand them and trust in them, as it says in Wisdom 2, 7 and 8. He holds success in store for the upright. He is a shield to those whose walk is blameless, for He guards the course of the just and protects the way of the faithful ones. He protects the way of the faithful ones. Those who are fully committed to Him, He is going to strengthen. He is going to straighten. So I pray as we come here in prayer, and I pray as we learn, we could develop our faith in Him and build it up each day and build it up more and more where we trust in Him in every situation. And it's a faith and a joy that so many people, they can't comprehend in their human mind, no matter how much knowledge they've gained, no matter how much study they have behind them in particular subjects or college courses and all this, and intellectual they are. No one will understand the true joy and peace that comes along with giving our 100% faith in our Creator and seeing how it turns out. It says in Lamentations 3, 22 to 23, the steadfast love of Yahweh never ceases. His mercy never comes to an end. They are new every morning. Great is your faithfulness. Great is your faithfulness. Hallelujah. That's what we need to do. Our Creator has promised us answers and blessings according to our faith. And we have to trust that He keeps His promise. And we must do this. It's the only way we can receive this. No, but there are far and few between people who truly trust our Creator and trust the situations in life. You know, but this is serious. But this is this. That's not time to leave our Creator. That's time to draw closer to Him. How great is your faith? Says in Psalms 91, He will cover you with His feathers. He will shelter you with His wings. His faithful promises are your armor and protection. Hallelujah. Hallelujah. Remember, He developed you in the womb. He developed you and created you in the womb. We need to lift Him up. He developed with us a plan. And with perfect faithfulness, for His faithfulness is everlasting. For He wants us to acknowledge and be the living example of Yeshua, who was faithful. In Galatians 5, 22 and 23 says, but the fruit of the Spirit is love, peace, patience, kind, goodness, and faithfulness. Gentleness, self-control. Against such things there is no law. Against these things. These are the things we must uphold. Hallelujah. A faithful servant of Yahweh. So we need to trust in Yahweh in all things. And lean not on our own thinking and our understanding. So faithfulness must become part of our daily walk with Him. And I remind you of these things because many of you say, oh, I know, but you're not getting your prayers answered. And your faith is getting weaker, not stronger. The longer it goes on, your prayers not being answered or you not hearing the answer, your faith should become stronger, not weaker. That goes against every human knowledge, thinking, common sense we could ever think of. We think I'm going to put a time limit on Yah's faith, and if it doesn't happen, I'm going to lose trust in Him. But you cannot put a time limit on Yahweh. It's His timing, and it should make us stronger. The longer we're waiting shouldn't make us weaker. It should make us stronger. That's the difference. Man thinks it makes us weaker. It should make us stronger. Hallelujah. Every single morning, great is your faithfulness. Remember that. Every single morning, a renewed strength. Every single morning, a renewed hope. Every single morning, a renewed trust. It says in Psalm 31:23, love Yahweh, all His holy ones. Yahweh watches over the faithful. Yahweh watches over the faithful. Yes, so we must remain faithful and show yourself faithful at these times with these things. We must. And the scriptures, that's what they are. All the instructions, life, and everything we need are found in the Torah, which are the guidelines and instructions of our Creator, in the Gospels, which is the Torah carried out, and then Revelations, which is what will happen in the future, and every other book in between that. Including in those books is the story of the faithful versus the unfaithful, the obedient versus the unobedient. That's it. How they reacted and what the result was as examples for us. And the mercy of our wonderful Creator is written all over that. From the prophets all the way to the books of the Renewed Covenant and the books of Paul, it's all about our Creator's faithful ones. Trusting in Him, believing in Him. Hallelujah. Thank you, Father Yahweh, for this blessed day. Thank you, Father Yahweh, for what you're doing in our lives. And thank you for Yahweh, for your holy word that you've given us. And all the great examples in scripture, by the faith of Noah and what he's done in the scriptures, the story of Noah. And we look at the faith of all those in scripture and all the stories in scripture that are found. And we look at Yahweh speaking to all these people in scripture that did the works faithfully for Yahweh. They faithfully did it. They faithfully persevered when it went against all the world's ideas and all the world's ways. They stayed faithful and true to the way of Yah. And we're blessed for it. And this is what he wants us to do, to be blessed. He wants us to remain faithful in his holy word at all times. And may he lead you all to the scriptures. May he lead you all to the way. May he lead you all to the truth of what his holy word tells us and what we need to be doing in these areas. Whether it's your job, whether it's your health, whether it's your marriage, whether it's your relationship with your children, whether it's your car breaking down or not breaking down, whether it's your money situation, whether it's your living situation. Yahweh is the one in control, and we must never forget that. And we must never question why certain things don't fall in place. We must become more faithful. Remember, our failures in life shouldn't make us our faith in Yahweh any weaker. It should make us our faith in him stronger. That's what we cease to forget. It should make us stronger, not weaker. Yahweh closed and opened up doors for us. We need to walk through those doors that he opens. And those doors he closed for a reason. We need to walk away from those doors. Not be trying to investigate or question our Creator. So what door is he opening up for you today? What door and situation is he opening up for you? Well, by faith, may you be answered. So when we do these prayers here, I don't do these prayers that we're just repeating words. We're doing these prayers. We're speaking to him. We're talking to him. Think about this. The sick people you know in life, the poor and broke people you know in life, think about their faith in our Creator. Is it gone? Are they trying to blame our Creator and succumb to man? Or are they trusting in our Creator with joy? See? See, there are a few people, but most people, they're not going to our Creator. They spend more time looking for a job than they do in prayer. They spend more time, you know, at work than they do in prayer. They spend more time studying stuff on the internet about healing the body than they do in prayer. But they don't understand prayer is faith in action and speaking to our Creator and trusting him and walking with him and believing him. So I pray for your hearts today. I pray for your hearts. I pray for your minds. Don't lean on your own understanding. Lean on Yah's understanding. His way, his will, his time. And trust in him. If he brought people back from the dead, Yeshua came back from the dead, and so many other people in scripture, eyewitness accounts of those. Don't you think he could take care of you in your situations?
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1: He seemed to be particularly a sweetheart of a man, but your luck with men hasn't been so good, has it?
2: No, but you know who my man is now?
1: I'm desperately in love
2: with the Lord.
1: He says in the scriptures he is the husband to the widow.
2: Yes,
1: and
2: he
1: that's
2: is.
1: What you are.
2: Yes, he is definitely my husband now. I don't have any desire to date. I don't want to get involved with any other men ever again, to tell you the truth.
1: Let's say I can take Jesus or a man.
2: Right.
1: And I'll tell you one thing. He will be faithful to that. If you call him on it, he says, bring me to remembrance of my promises. And I, of course, lost my dad very young. And anyway, I always say to him, I say, you promised you're the father to the orphan. And I can just see him up in heaven going, oy vey, here he is again. Now I got to bless this guy because he won't leave me alone. Well, you said bring it to remembrance of your promises. And if you ask people on the outside, I've lived a good life, a life of great intervention. And I think it's because of that.
2: Of course it is. And look at me. I mean, I had two fathers, didn't do very right by me, but who is my real father? God is my father. He's the best father I could ever have. And he made sure that I got through all of these scallywags and liars and con men and thieves and whatever. So I'm at the point where, I was with Ray for 4 years. We were married for just 11 months before he passed away. But those were the best times I ever had. And that was the best relationship I've ever had with a man, even though at the end he was no longer my husband. He became my baby. And I had to,
1: I didn't realize he became an invalid at the end.
2: He became my baby in the end. And I sent him to the Lord. And, I learned a lot from that relationship. And I learned that love doesn't have anything to do with sex. It's really about that. You can, when I was with Ray, he had prostate cancer. And, I don't want to get into too many details. I just want to say our love was so deep and we were so close. And I never, ever worried about, anything really when I was with him. He was mine and I was his. And, I sent him to the Lord. And then now I know what a really good relationship looks like. Thank goodness, because I was raised with a lot of craziness and questions, and I thought my parents had a good marriage, and then I found out that that was really all a lie. And then this man shows up, and I find out, okay, so the reason you think I'm maybe not so kind towards him is because the fact is he has been stalking me my entire life. He literally made my mother, my biological mother, go to the adoption agency or whatever legal means had to be taken every year to make sure that my papers didn't get put into the archives. Things go into archives within like 5-10 years,
1: Now, what are the ramifications of going into archives? I don't know what archives are.
2: Yeah, archives are adoption papers. You got papers on you. We all have these papers on us. And in fact, in Pennsylvania, there's this place called Iron Mountain. All your papers go there, by the way. And I know mine do as a former Pennsylvania girl. But anyway, when your adoption papers get sent into the archives, it's going to be hard to retrieve them. It's not easy to get stuff out of Iron Mountain. Whatever. It's there, but it's not like readily accessible. So he is an attorney, my father, my biological father, and he made sure that my papers would not go into those archives so that he could get them when he needed them. And he would never tell me how he did it, but he found out who I was. And that was illegal. He never should have been able to find out who I was, but he did. And he had a private detective finding me. Like he found out my name or whatever.
1: Okay, but let me ask you, hold on. Let me ask you this though. I mean, maybe I'm a dummy, but I would have been complimented that, cause Jesus made it very clear to me when I became a Christian. He said, I chose you. You did not choose me. And later on, the ramifications are that is it's wonderful. So he's seeking you, which is complimentary, I guess. I just don't know why the negative side to this. Were you angry with him because you were adopted or?
2: No. Yes, in a way, I was adopted because of him, because he had a plan, and my mother told me this. He wanted to, he didn't like babies, and he didn't want to have anything to do with a young baby or a toddler. He wanted to find a child who was about 10 years old that he could raise to a magnificent adulthood. And he had some kind of, there was this guy living in the mountains of Colorado, and he had something called a brain trust. And if I had not been given up for adoption, I may well have been raised in a brain trust in the mountains of Colorado, like a cult, if you will. Like, think Jeffrey Epstein, think about all these nefarious critters who take women and babies and children and do stuff to them. And that was going to be my future. This man was kind of diabolical in his plans for children or for me. And he also was disappointed that I wasn't a boy. He wanted a boy that he could raise to a magnificent adulthood, but I was a girl, so it wasn't that important. But anyway, he had this plan for me, and he scared my mother so much that she knew that, first of all, she was not going to marry him because he was a liar, and he was telling her things that weren't true. He was cheating on her. He told me this, too. He was cheating on her with another woman while she was pregnant with me. And he was just a kind of a con man, really. And, I mean, everything that he did was in a way to, I don't know, to rule people's lives, you know, to kind of control other people. And when I met him, I realized that he's this kind of a person. And you'll see in the book, I changed all the names to protect him, if you will, and to protect other people. But you'll see from the way that he talks, he's very condescending towards his own wife. He's condescending towards me. He has all of these things built up in his mind about the kind of person I must be. And I understand that. And in the beginning, I was grateful that somebody came and looked for me, because I am a very curious person, and I'm a journalist, and that's my life, is finding out.
1: Well, hold on. Now, I'm wondering if that's why you became an investigative reporter, because all your life has been a mystery. You know, it's just like the title of your book, Do You Think About Me on My Birthday? So and I'm sure she did.
2: Yes, absolutely. And that's why the book is called that. It's even when I met her, that was one of the first questions I had. Did you think about me on my birthday? That's what I always wondered. And my birthday's always been a really big deal to me, because people would be like, why is your birthday such a big deal? Like, who cares? And I can never explain that that's the day I lost my mother. I mean, I was taken away from her at birth.
1: Rejected.
2: That's kind of an awful day. Now, am I making you cry, or you have an eye problem?
1: A little bit of something in my eye, but I was touched earlier on. But I want so we'll continue talking.
2: But I'm just saying that this guy, you know, he made my mother afraid for my future, and she knew that if she kept me, that he would take me away from her, and he would. He would ruin my relationship with her, and maybe, you know, I would not be a normal person, because I would be maybe living in this camp. I don't know. Who knows what he had all these plans, and they weren't the plans of a loving father. They were the plans of a power hungry dictator. So I don't know. I don't know about it, but I know that my mother didn't want that kind of future for me, and she didn't want to have a baby that she would then have to give away and lose. And unfortunately, she still had to go through that. She did replace me with a baby when I was, well, 3 years later, she had a daughter, and she told me that was my replacement. And she's wonderful. So I have a sister, and I love her so much. And
1: oh, wonderful. You two get along.
2: Yeah, because of this man, you know, I mean, I am not kind towards him, just in the thought that he's a manipulative person who did try to puppeteer me and other people. And he even went on to do that with my son. He tried to ruin my relationship with my son. He's not a person I want anything.
1: Why would he want to ruin your relationship with his son? Jealousy?
2: It's a good question. I think it might be jealousy, and it could be the fact that I never told him I had a son. Because this is not in the book. In fact, I'm writing another book that's a sequel to this.
1: Okay.
2: In that book, you'll find out that I basically kicked this man out of my life. He would call my parents poor fools, and he would say that, you know, my wanting to have a life of a beautiful home and beautiful children and a husband and all that, he'd say that's for poor fools, that's for slobs and things like that. You know, he talked in ways that I didn't understand and I didn't appreciate. And I'm not that kind of a person. So he travels the world. He considers himself to be like a Rockefeller. He flies airplanes. You know, he has this wife. He never had any children after me. So, I don't know, you know, this guy, he's probably another reason it took me this long to publish a book is I'm not going to say I'm afraid of him, but I know he's out there. And if he stalked me before, I'm pretty sure he's still stalking me. And
1: well, he's probably going to watch. He'll probably see this broadcast.
2: He probably will. And that's fine with me. And he can do what he wants with it. I'm not going to live my life anymore being worried about what his reaction might be to the story that he plays a part in. And, you know,
1: let me ask you this. We all have the chance of forgiveness and repentance. What if this guy had a conversion and believed in Jesus and you know, everything's washed away and there's a new beginning? There's always that possibility. How would you be able to differentiate?
2: Love it. I would love it. I would love the chance to be reconciled with all of this bad blood, if you will. And that's what it is. It's some bad blood. And I don't know how to fix it. If the Lord wants it fixed, he'll make sure that it is fixed. And maybe my book will help with that. I don't know. But I have first I put off publishing this book because my mother that raised me, she didn't want to think about me having another family. And she was very jealous that I had this other mother. And she really kind of hated it. And she never met her, which I thought was really sad.
1: Tune in again tomorrow at 3 a.m., 7 a.m., or 3 p.m. for New Day with Rhett Palmer.
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0: Welcome to 15 Minutes in the Word with New York Times bestselling author Joyce Meyer. On today's program, Joyce will be teaching from her series, Joy and Enjoyment. There is a way to enjoy everything we do, even while driving in traffic or cleaning up the house. Because if we have Jesus, we have joy. Now, here's Joyce with today's teaching.
1: All righty, Father, thank you for the word. And I pray that everybody's going to really get something that they need. We ask you to keep everybody attentive and bring out of me the best that you have in Jesus' name. Amen. All right, this weekend I have three messages tonight, tomorrow morning, tomorrow afternoon, and I'm going to teach on joy and enjoyment. But more so even than joy, I'm going to be talking about enjoyment. How to enjoy your life and not just vacation or a party or going shopping or those rare days when something really super exciting happens to you. Because we all know that those are, you might say, far and few between. They're in our lives, but we don't live on that mountaintop all the time, do we? A lot of life, most of life, is ordinary. It's get up, go to bed, go to work, come home, do the dishes, change the oil in the car, cut the grass, go to the grocery store, do the laundry, cook the food, watch everybody eat it, clean up the mess. Get up the next day, go to work. And I believe that there is a way, through God's help, that we can enjoy everything that we do. For example, if I would have walked out here and said, how many of you enjoy driving to work in traffic? How many of you enjoy doing the laundry? How many enjoy cleaning house? God bless the two of you who like to clean. How about the grocery store? How many love going to the grocery store? Okay. Well, I could come up with some stuff that you'd not, you know, like I'm not a morning person. And so when I wake up, my first thought is not to jump out of bed and say, good morning, everybody. I have to be honest and say, first I think, oh my gosh, I don't want to get up. I don't want to get up, I don't want to get up. But God's been showing me some things that I'm going to share with you this weekend that I think can change a lot of that in your life. I was in a store a few weeks ago. It was a clothing shop, and they were actually doing my transaction. There were a couple of ladies standing kind of back over here, and I would say that they were elderly ladies, but they're probably about my age, so I won't say that. And let's just say that they looked elderly, and I don't, so.

us than that. There's nothing about God that is barely get by. He is Jehovah El Shaddai, the God of what more than enough. Not just enough or barely enough, but more than enough. Now, let me make this point that everybody in here has joy. If you have Jesus, you have joy. It's in you. It's in your spirit. But Satan works really hard at trying to block it from coming out. Or from us feeling it. Because the joy of the Lord is your strength. I believe that joy is powerful. I believe that joy is healing. I think the happiest people are the ones who feel the best. Amen? And so I think that we need to be as joyful as we can. And joy is anything from hilarity to a calm delight. So to be joyful doesn't mean that you go all day long laughing and cackling your way through life. But it does mean that you have a calm delight about your life. Now, different people have different personalities. My daughter, one of my daughters, I have two, is a real strong, I don't know all the terms for it, but when I studied the personalities, she would have been called a sanguine. She was a real up, she's a morning person. Good morning, everybody, how are you? And she gets so excited about the simplest little things. And I can tell you it's not because she's more spiritual than anybody else. She is a spiritual girl and loves God and teaches His Word, but she's a lot of it is personality. And so we have to learn that our personalities are all different. But she called me the other day. She'd been to my house, and then she called later. She said, oh, I went shopping for some more Christmas lights when I left your house. And she said, I got so excited, I almost hyperventilated. Now, you know, I'm good with Christmas. I like my lights. But I have yet to hyperventilate over them. That's just not in my personality wheel. Amen? So, when I say, you know, that you can enjoy every part of your life, I don't mean that you have to be necessarily like she is or maybe somebody else. You know, how many of you know somebody that's just like that, they just bubble and gush all over everything? If you're just honest, if you're like a strong, choleric type A, do they get on your nerves sometimes? Because, you know, you're kind of thinking, oh, give me a break. Nobody hyperventilates over the Christmas lights. Well, she does. Enjoyment. Let me ask you a question. Does it make you happy to see your children enjoy themselves? Okay, so, does it make you happy to see them sad and depressed and murmuring and complaining and dreading and fearing and worrying and full of anxiety? If we, as human beings, feel that way about our children, how do you suppose that God feels? And one of the problems that people have, not all people, but some people, and I had this problem, is they don't really think or know that God approves of them enjoying their lives. Now, I kind of missed childhood. I didn't get to do that very well because I was in an abusive situation and there was nothing happy in my house. And I can remember actually getting in trouble for laughing and playing. Stop all that racket, my dad would say. And so I seemed to please people better if I was working. So I just felt like working was better than enjoying. So until I was almost 50, I actually felt guilty pretty much any time I was enjoying myself because I thought surely there was some work
that I should be doing.

0: Now, if I'm right, there's some people in this conference, by the way, I am right. There's somebody in this conference, probably lots of somebodies, that if I don't say this to you, you will sit here and you will not enjoy this entire conference because you will be thinking about all the things that you probably should have stayed home and done that's going to be waiting for you when you get back. Come on, I'll let you put your hand up at half mass. That's several hundred people. All right, now what sense does that make? Let me tell you something that I've learned. The dirt will be there tomorrow. Now, I don't think it needs to stay there forever, but that doesn't mean that you can never take a break from work. Actually, you will work better and more efficiently if you do take breaks and do things that you enjoy. I've even finally gotten to the point where I take little 5-minute vacations throughout the day. I used to go from thing to thing to thing to thing to thing to thing to thing. And I've gotten to the point now where if I, like after I work out with my trainer Monday, Wednesday, and Friday. Well, I'm tired when I do that. Well, my next thing is to go get cleaned up. So I would go straight, take a shower, start doing my hair and all that stuff. Not now. I go to my recliner and I just sit there for 5 or 10 minutes and recover from the workout. Then I go to the next thing. See? And you'd be amazed, just those little 5-minute mini vacations, how they can restore you and refresh you and literally help you enjoy your day, even though a lot of it is just taking care of mundane things. Now, we're going to go through about 4 scriptures, and I want us to look at them rather seriously, because when God started teaching me that He wanted me to enjoy my life, that I wasn't built just to work, work, work, work, produce, produce, produce, these are some of the scriptures that God led me to that really were eye-opening. John chapter 10, verse 10. And actually, this must be important to me because we call our TV program Enjoying Everyday Life. And it was simply because I had such a hard time learning how to do that. And to some of you, that may sound foolish, but how many of you, to you, it does not sound foolish at all, and you know exactly what I'm talking about? Okay, well, that's most of you, so thank God we got the right message. John 10:10, the thief comes only in order to steal and kill and destroy, but I came. How many of you are glad Jesus came? I love that, the way that's put together. Here's what the devil came to do, but I came, that they may have and enjoy life, not just have it, but enjoy it, and have it in abundance to the full until it overflows. Everybody say, I am going to enjoy my life. See, we live a natural life, but God adds a super to it.
1: Joy allows us to remain stable through hard times, and so much of life is how we decide to look at it. We don't have to dread doing ordinary tasks like laundry and grocery shopping. We can enjoy everything. Please know God wants us to enjoy our lives. It's actually a major part of His plan for us. Romans 14:17 says that the kingdom of God is righteousness, peace, and joy in the Holy Spirit.
0: Well, I hope that you feel that I'm a partner in your life by teaching you the Word of God. And I'm asking you to partner with me in helping us continue reaching out not only to you through this program, but to so many people around the world that still don't know Jesus. Together, we can do so much more than what we can do by ourselves. 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

0: Welcome to On to Perfection, the radio ministry of Resurrection Life Family Worship Center. We are delighted that you joined us for today's broadcast. Our prayer is for the Word of God to transform you into the image of our Lord and Savior, Jesus Christ, while simultaneously causing you to triumph everywhere the soles of your feet shall tread. Now let's get into the Word with Apostle Trevor Banks.
1: So the law, the covenant alignment produces elevation and influence. In Job 22:28, well rehearsed verse, you shall also decree a thing and it shall be established unto you. This means those aligned with God can declare and establish outcomes in the earth. Covenant relationship releases declarative authority. Covenant relationship. Child of God, you got to know this. You got to know that your decrees, your declarations carry authority. Yes. So you stop talking foolishly. Yes. You stop negating your decree with some foolish stuff. Yes. You stop saying things that put limitations on you. It's not pride. It's not arrogance. You're aligning yourself with kingdom. Yes. Amen. A person in the kingdom speaks royally. Yes. They don't talk gutter. Yes. They speak like kings. Yes. The word of a king is law. Yes. When you start to understand this, I'm telling you, we're getting in a time of acceleration. It's going to start happening with you, whether you're speaking good or evil. Because the evil going to come up on you real quick and you and me wondering why. You just said it. Amen. Or when you're saying, when you're making declarations of faith, that's going to come up on you right away. I'm telling you, we're getting in that place just like where Jesus was. He spoke it and the fig tree in front of him dried up. Lazarus, come forth. Lazarus had to come out. Peace, be still. The storm didn't wait. It stopped right away. The church is coming into that because we are God's covenant authority in the earth. And God's taking it all back. It's a time of restoration. Do we understand? You are his instrument. In Psalm 8, verse 4 through 6, you made him to have dominion over the works of your hands. That means man was crowned with glory and authority over God's works. We are to function as God's earthly stewards, his rulers. Psalm 8, you made him to have dominion over the works of your hand. You got that? What is man that you are mindful of him? And the son of man that you visit him? For you have made him a little lower than the angels and have crowned him with glory and honor. You made him to have dominion over the works of your hands. You have put all things under his feet. Tell somebody, everything's under your feet. I see that. I see that. I see that caterpillar again. Come on, somebody's coming out of that cocoon. Because you've heard that, you believe that, you're getting ready to know that. You coming out, tell somebody, I'm coming out. And I'm coming out gold. That caterpillar, very limited, very the motion, very, very subtle, very, very slow, a prey to anything that can see it, could just pick it off. But once he gets in that cocoon, now once he gets in that cocoon and that cocoon is running, he goes through the process, the metamorphosis, the transformation. When he comes out, see, this is why God has left you alone with some of your battles. There's been nobody to enable you. He took all the props from under you. You had to fight it by yourself. Why? Because that caterpillar, when it become a butterfly, it can't have no help coming out of that cocoon. If it does, it'll be too weak to fly. You help it out, it'll fall to the ground and die. But oh, when it's in the struggle, when it's trying to get out of the past, when it's trying to get out of a situation, when it's trying to get out of what's holding it down, that thing strengthens the wings. Now when it finally gets out, it can fly away. You know, you can't trace the path of a butterfly. I did some research on that. There's nothing more free than a butterfly. Watch some sometime. It'll be over there 1 minute. It'll fly on your head, then it'll fly over there. It'll be over there, it'll be down, it'll be up there. You can trace the migration of birds and stuff, but a butterfly is free. Tell somebody, change is imminent. I see it in the air. I feel it in the air. Something going on in your life. You weren't buried, you were planted. It's been dark for a little while, but oh, weeping only endure for the night. Joy doesn't come in the morning. I said, joy is coming in the morning. Joy unspeakable. Joy full of glory. Hallelujah. God's about to show up and show out. Are y'all ready for that? I'm telling you, it's your turn. You've been in the line a long time, but now you're at the front of the line. And it's your turn. It's your time. Eternity is intersecting your timeline. What has to happen is about to happen. It's imminent. Nothing can stop it. Tell somebody, you better act like you know it. Let's walk around here all sad. You don't know like I know. Hey, I said, you don't know like I know. It's picking up speed. Oh, yes, it is. The enemy knows time is short for him. He knows. So Psalm 115, verse 16. The heaven, even the heavens, are the Lord's. But the earth has he given to the children of men. The heaven and the heavens are the Lord's. But the earth has he given to the children of men. God has retained heavenly rule. But he's delegated earthly jurisdiction to mankind. Earthly authority is delegated authority. It's authority delegated to us by God. He has authorized us. Tell somebody, you got to know this. I don't get this authority from a promotion on the job. Thank God for good jobs. Thank God for promotion. Don't they? Get that promotion. Let the tithe increase. Give more. Do more. Be more. But understand your authority doesn't come from that. Amen. Enjoy all of that. But understand our authority is delegated to us by God. Whether folk like you or not, whether they celebrate you or not, that don't matter at all. Come on, you got to know where your affirmation comes from. You got to be spiritual enough to get your affirmation from within. You got to hear a Holy Spirit say, attaboy, when everybody else is mad at you, when everybody else is looking down on you, when everybody is confused about you, you got to hear Holy Spirit say, attaboy, you said just what I wanted you to say. Now leave it alone. Let me take care of the rest of it. They're ready to stone you with stones, and God is putting a crown on your head. Ah. He's delegated earthly authority to us, the covenant people. All right, let's dig a little deeper. Adam was given original government rule, right? He was a priest. He represented creation before God. He was a king. He exercised dominion in the earth. He was a prophet. He walked in direct revelation with God. He named all the animals. Naming all the animals in that in scripture meant governmental authority. Authority originates with God. Authority is delegated. And dominion is relational. There's God, humanity, and creation. Okay? This is why Jesus said the whole world lies in darkness, ignorance of this order. Now, what happened, we all understand. Adam was given original government role, but he failed. Is that right? He fell from that. He abdicated his throne. Authority. Listen to me closely. I want you to follow closely so you get you follow this and you can lay this foundation. The fall, what happened, authority at the fall became distorted. I mean, the world is full of distorted authority. Authority became corrupted. What happened? Listen, this is what people miss it. Dominion now took on domination. Amen. Yes. See, it's one thing for folk to have dominion. It's another thing for folk to be trying to dominate you. That's what governments do. That's what people do in high places. They dominate. They redline. Gentrification. They draw up these laws and stuff to dominate, to suppress, oppress a people, a nation. Dominion became domination because authority was corrupted. This is what we see in the world today. Any democracy, republic, is corrupt.
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3: We get out of step with him when we deliberately and willfully commit known sin. 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When you and I choose to be disobedient to God, we choose to rule and reign in our own lives. And I'm telling you, dear friends, it bears terrible consequences.
4: If we get out of step with God, we run the risk of being lured into complacency by pride and self-sufficiency. 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
3: It is a loving God who created you and provided a plan for your life. And not only that, He also provided an eternal plan for your life, eternal redemption, eternal salvation, eternal life. And yet some people are not very interested in that. They want to choose their own way in life. And what happens is they end up with emptiness and disappointment and all the things that come as a result of turning away from God. And yet if you'll think about it, every single one of us is a unique person. There are no two people alike. God is not in the cloning business. He's made all of us absolutely unique, no one else like us. And He loves us, everyone. Have you thought about the fact that He has a plan for your life and He wants you to walk in a certain way? And if you walk in that way, then you're going to discover what life is like and what life can be at its very best. If I walk in step with Him, I'm going to experience His best. If I get out of step, I'm on my own. I'm going to find out what I can do minus God. And I want to turn with you to 1 Samuel. And in 1 Samuel, here is a perfect example of a young man who had it all together. It couldn't have been better for him. He had everything going for him. And he chose to walk not in step with God's plan and purpose for his life, but out of step. And what I want you to see is this. I want you to see how it began, because it begins in all of our lives the same way. And I want you to see the steps and where it eventually took him. And sometimes people say, well, I like to hear real positive sermons about how good God is, how God loves us, and so forth. Well, all that's true. But you know what? If you never confront the realities of life, if you never confront the truth of holy God and sinful man, if you never confront the truth of stepping out of God's will, you look around and you see what's happening to people who do, who live a life that's absolutely ungodly and wicked and vile, or maybe sophisticated but godless. You see what's happening, but have you ever thought how it got started and why it happens that way? So in 1 Samuel, I'm not going to read you a passage of Scripture, because I want to take you through these chapters. and show you what happened in the life of Saul and apply to your life and my life because it is so applicable. And it begins in this ninth chapter and the first verse when the Bible tells us about who he was. There was a man of Benjamin whose name was Kish. That's the son of Abiel, the scripture says, the son of Zeror, the son of Bechorah, and the son of Aphath, the son of Benjamite, a mighty man of Allah. None of those are very interested to you, I'm sure. But listen to what happens. He had a son whose name was Saul. Listen to this description of him. A choice and handsome man. And there was not a more handsome person than he among the sons of Israel. From his shoulders and up, he was taller than all the people. And the scripture says, when Samuel saw Saul, the Lord said to him, behold, the man of whom I spoke to you, this one shall rule over my people. That is, up until this time, Israel didn't have a king. They had a theocracy. And so now they have the first king. And the 10th chapter in the first verse says, then Samuel took the flask of oil, poured it on the head, kissed him and said, has not the Lord anointed you a ruler over his inheritance? Now, they had a big coronation in this 10th chapter. And as a result of that, the scripture says in verse 24, Samuel said to all the people, do you see whom the Lord has chosen? Sure, there's no one like him among all the people. So all the people shouted and said, long live the king. Now, so what I want you to see is this. He had everything going for him. He lived in a time when the Philistines were the enemies of the nation of Israel, and all of his life he had to deal with the enemies. And so he had to be strong and had to be courageous and had to be a charismatic leader. And from the description that God gives of him here, it appears that he certainly met all those qualifications. What I want you to see is this. He made some mistakes, the same mistakes any one of us can make, devastating mistakes. But not only that, one mistake leads to another. And I want to give you a little principle here that I pray to God you will not forget. If you will listen carefully to this message, it will be a protective message to you. Is it all positive, lots of glamour and good and so forth? No, it's truth. It's reality. And sometimes we don't like to hear reality. If you don't face reality and face the truth, you get yourself in trouble. Here's a man who had it all together. And so the scripture says that his son Jonathan fought a battle of the garrison of the Philistines, and he won the battle. But the scripture then says to us that it was Saul who blew the trumpet. And it was Saul, the message went out that Saul had won the battle. Well, it wasn't Saul at all, it was his son. So you see in this first incident in his life, he's got a problem. And that problem is pride. He could not say, my young son, Jonathan, went up and defeated the Philistines and won the battle. He's the one who sounded the trumpet, and he's the one who sent the message out. And so what I want you to see is this. One of the traps of the devil, one of the most successful traps that so many people fall into, and I want to say this as strongly as I know how, that is the trap of pride. Cannot share whatever is happening. Must take credit no matter what. And so that leads us to another experience in his life. And the prophet Samuel had said to Saul, now here's what I want you to do. Before the battle, and here's what they would do. Before the battle, for example, they would offer sacrifices and cry out to God to give them victory. And so here's what he said to him. He said, now look, I want you to wait till I get there. And I will tell you exactly what to do. Because it was the prophet who had the responsibility of governing how the sacrifices were made and who was to be involved. So the scripture says, now Saul waited 7 days according to the appointed time set by Samuel, but Samuel didn't come to Gilgal. He'd not come yet, and the people were scattering from him. So Saul said, bring to me the burnt offerings and the peace offerings, and he offered the burnt offerings. Now, God had said to him through Samuel, wait till I get there. Well, it must have been pretty late in the day because listen to what it says. He was not late, but for it says, as soon as he finished offering the burnt offering, behold, Samuel came and Saul went out to meet him and said to him, now watch this because there's a habit here that you'll see over and over in his life. The same habit that people have in their lives today. So here's what he said. He went out to meet him and to greet him. But Samuel said, "What have you done?" Saul said, "Well, because I saw that the people were scattering from me and that you didn't come within the appointed time, that the Philistines were assembling at Michmash, and therefore I said, now the Philistines will come down against me here at Gilgal, and I have not asked the favor of the Lord, so I forced myself and offered the burnt offerings." He forced himself. Now, notice what he did. First of all, he's offering an excuse for what he did. And to prove that he felt guilty for what he did, he said, "I forced myself to do it, that I just made myself offer that offering," though he knew that it was forbidden. He said, "You have acted foolishly. You have not kept the commandment of the Lord your God, which he commanded you. For now the Lord would have established your kingdom over Israel forever." It's not going to happen. The Lord has sought out for himself a man after his own heart, a man who will be obedient to him. Here's what I want you to think about for a moment. God hates pride. If you'll turn to the 11th chapter of the Proverbs for a moment, because it is such a trap, and there's so many people who are defeated by it, and they think they don't have it maybe. But listen to this verse in the 11th chapter of Proverbs in the second verse. "When pride comes, then comes dishonor." Dishonor. They lose their, in other words, pride will cause us to lose the favor of God in our life. It can happen to pastors. It can happen to plumbers. It can happen to every single, listen, every phase of life. Mothers, no matter who you are, pride is the thing that God hates because it says, I. Look in the 16th chapter for a moment and look in, if you will, in the 18th verse. The scripture says, "Pride goes before destruction, and a haughty spirit before stumbling." And oftentimes we only read part of that verse. Pride comes before destruction. But listen, "and a haughty spirit before stumbling." And that is when we elevate ourselves beyond what God intends for us to do. And we take credit, and we're looking for credit. And it's me, myself, and I. It is a terrible stumbling block. And what I want you to see, listen, it leads to something else. There's no such thing as becoming prideful without involving other sins in a person's life. Because what they've done, they've taken their eyes off God. I can handle it. And when somebody says, "Well, I can handle this and I can handle that, just trust me, you know, I can do it. Just trust the rock." Now, you remember that's what Peter said? Peter said, "You can trust the rock." Next thing you know, what's he doing? He's denying that he even knows the Lord. And is it not true that when you are around people who are very prideful and egotistical, what does it do to your spirit? It turns your spirit away from them. And the truth is, when you're around someone who's prideful and arrogant, something in your spirit closes up to them. So the first thing I want you to notice is this. You can walk in step, but the moment you become prideful, you're out of step with him. You are heading in the wrong direction. The second thing I want you to notice is this. We get out of step with him when we deliberately and willfully commit known sin. That is, when a person who is a believer, for example, when we deliberately act disobedient to God, knowing that what obedience requires, and choose ourselves to do something that we know absolutely is not the will of God. We not only get out of step, but here's what happens. When pride is there, when God tells us to do something and we do something differently, what we're saying is, "I know better than God. I recognize that God is the sovereign ruler, but right now, I'm in charge." When you and I choose to be disobedient to God, we choose to rule and reign in our own lives. And I'm telling you, dear friends, it bears terrible consequences. Because listen, you can't sin isolated. There's always relationships that go on here. And so here's Saul. He made his first mistake by taking credit. Next thing you know, he's excusing himself for not waiting for the prophet, elevating himself. In other words, he put himself on the same level as the prophet of God, which was a violation that Samuel could not ignore. Now what you see, and I'm going to show you something here in a moment, here's what he does. He makes another terrible mistake because he's been given a command, and as a result of listening to that command, he is responsible. So let me tell you about who the Amalekites were. The Amalekites were a nomad tribe, and they lived off of other people robbing and killing them. And what happened when the nation of Israel, the Hebrews, came out of Egyptian bondage, what happened is the Amalekites attacked them. And here's what they would do. They would attack the last ones who were the lame people, maybe couldn't walk as fast, couldn't ride, maybe had lame animals or whatever it might be, and they killed them. So God said one of these days he was going to deal with that. So these are the Amalekites. What God says to he says, now here's what I want you to do. I want you to go in and I want you to kill them. I want you to kill every single one of them. I don't want you to leave anything. And so somebody says, well, now wait a minute. Why would God, who's a compassionate, loving God, tell him to take these people out? Well, remember this. God is a compassionate, loving God. And these people had been destroying and killing and robbing for years and years and years. There was no evidence of any repentance whatsoever. They had their own gods. They were idolatrous, serving other gods. So God said, I want you to take them out. And so what happens is they attack them. They save Agag. And secondly, they go through all of their sheep and so forth, and they take out the best and kill all the rest. And so they bring them back. Well, Samuel shows up, here's what happens. Samuel rose up early in the morning to meet Saul, and it was told Samuel, saying, Saul came to Carmel, and behold, he set up a monument for himself. Well, what's he doing making a monument to himself? Because his pride is the problem. And so Samuel came to Saul, and Saul said to him, blessed are you of the Lord, I've carried out the command of the Lord. Well, is that true or not? He did attack them. He did destroy their crops and a lot of their animals. But Samuel said then, what is this bleating of the sheep in my ears and the lowing of the oxen which I hear? Saul said, they have brought them from the Amalekites. For the people spared the best of the sheep and oxen in order to sacrifice to the Lord your God, but the rest we've utterly destroyed. That's not what God said. Here's what happens. Listen, when a person is usually disobeying God, they usually have an excuse. And so what he did, he didn't obey God. Listen, partial obedience is what? Is disobedience. Now here's a passage in the 15th chapter I want you to look at, if you will. And the 22nd verse, because it's just as applicable to us today as it was to Saul. Samuel said, has the Lord as much delight in burnt offerings and sacrifices, that is, in gifts, as in obeying the voice of the Lord? Behold, to obey is better than sacrifice, and to heed than the fat of rams. Listen to this, for rebellion is as the sin of divination or witchcraft. And insubordination is as iniquity and idolatry. Because you have rejected the word of the Lord, he has also rejected you from being king. Think about this. He says that disobedience and rebellion, it's as much sinful as witchcraft and as fortune telling, divination. And you see, sometimes we have the idea that we can sort of evaluate sin on his sin that's not so bad, his sin not quite, and on down we go, we want to rate it. Let me ask you, how do you rate sin? Who rates it? We rationalize it, but we can't rate it. He said, you didn't do what I asked you to do. And he says, what you've done is as sinful as divination, witchcraft. And listen, God hated it, and he destroyed them. When a witch was discovered or somebody was doing that kind of thing, they destroyed. That was the law of God because he knew. Here's what that is. It's idolatry. In other words, if you go to someone else to seek some divination of some sort and you're trying to find the will of God for your life, what you're doing is you are acknowledging that man can show you the will of God by some strange or by some personal ability or talent or skill, or they have some insight into your life. That's why the whole New Age movement that substitutes other things for God is destined for utter destruction. It is not of God. You say, well, I know some fine people, and then they're misled. The only person that you and I have the right to seek the mind of God about is our Heavenly Father, or someone who is committed to the Heavenly Father, who is a spiritual believer, who has your best interest at heart, and who knows the Word of God, and who can lead you, listen, according to the Scripture. They didn't have the Scripture in those days. And so what happens? Here's what he says. God hates it. He says rebellion is as the sin of divination, and insubordination is as iniquity and idolatry. And let me say this to you, and be careful how you listen. If you have never trusted Jesus Christ as your personal Savior, you're not a Christian. Do you realize that you're guilty of idolatry? You say, I'm not guilty of idolatry. Well, let me ask you this. If God the Father, through His Son Jesus Christ, is not God in your life, you have decided to be God in your life. I will decide what I'll do. I will decide who I am. I will decide where I'll go. I'll decide how I'm going to spend my money. I'll decide who I like. I'll decide who I relate to. It is idolatry. If you want life at its best, you acknowledge the living God through His Son, Jesus Christ. You say, well, I believe in God, but not Jesus. Think about this. The resurrection of His Son was God's shout to the world. He's told you the truth. He is the way. Now follow Him.
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4: 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Everything a believer does to honor Christ is significant to God, even if other people never know about it. Here's a moment with Charles Stanley.
3: And when I think about the Apostle Paul, we think about all that he achieved, the churches he established, the sermons he preached, all the places he traveled, just this absolutely awesome ministry he had. But one thing we forget, and Paul did not forget, and that is those who helped him, those who were in the background but who were very important. Listen, for example, in this fourth chapter of Colossians. He names 9 of his co-workers, 9 of his friends who were helping him. For example, he talks about Tychicus, and then Onesimus, and Aristarchus, and Barnabas, and Mark, and Justus, and Epaphras, and Luke, Demas, and Archippus. All of these were part of his ministry. And you see, if you should ask any one of them, well, what kind of ministry do you have? They would probably say what some of you would say, well, I just do so and so. In the kingdom of God, there's no just I do anything. Listen to how he described Tychicus. He said, as to all my affairs, Tychicus, our beloved brother, faithful servant, and fellow bondservant. And what did he do? Here's what Tychicus did. He took Paul's letters that he was writing from a Roman prison, by the way, and he carried them to the churches. And you see, oftentimes those who are serving in places that may be less prominent feel like that what they're doing is less important. It is not less important. I don't know where you serve the Lord, in your church or maybe in some ministry. What you do is very important in the eyes of God. There's no such thing as less than. No such thing as being unimportant. We're all important. We have different roles. Every single role is important in the eyes of God.
4: 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And if you're a follower of Christ, what you do is very important to Him as well. 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
1: Welcome to Faith of a Pharmacist. I'm Blair Coolwind, where we focus on faith and science. Let's explore. Does God exist? Scripture declares God cannot be proved, aka 100%. God loves faith, and faith is the final pathway to God. However, there is lots of evidence. We recognize Christianity as an evidence-based faith, similar to a courtroom scene. You are to examine the evidence and arrive at a verdict. Very high percentage is necessary for a confirming verdict. 100% is impossible. Let's consider some evidence. All humans are created in the image of God. We are reasoning creatures. Reasoning cannot come from chaos since we exist. A super intelligent being must have produced us. Hence, we respect and preserve human life despite some defects among us. Secondly, all humans have a conscience. That means with knowledge. You are hardwired. Yes, we know right from wrong. The concept of morality that many people are known to sacrifice their own lives for the sake of others supersedes survival of the fittest, also known as natural selection. Number three, eternity is on all humans' minds and heart. All civilizations worship. Universal recognition of the divine. Fourthly, nature declares God's existence. We could not imagine a building without a builder. Could you imagine a painting without a painter? Design in nature and nature's law with mathematical precision. Orthodox Christians consider Christianity as evidence-based faith. Why is that? Let's give a few reasons. Lots of historical evidence, both secular and scriptural. Lots of archaeological evidence. Cities unearthed. Artifacts dug up. Lots of eyewitness accounts. Prophecy and revelation accounts, which are factual witnessed accounts. Supernatural events that are beyond naturalistic explanations. Changed lives. And finally, Jesus Christ, a poor local preacher and miracle worker, yet the most significant person in all of human history. He truly is worth investigating further. Matthew 5:13 tells us we are the salt of this world. Be a light and stay salty, my friends.

0: Welcome to Through the Bible, where an exciting story is about to unfold. Our teacher, Dr. J. Vernon McGee, brings us to one of the most beautiful love stories in Scripture. In Genesis 24, Abraham sends his servant on a mission back to their homeland to find a wife for his son Isaac. And the way that servant discovers God's choice may surprise you. Dr. McGee shows us something even deeper here, a picture of how God sends his Spirit into the world today, calling out a bride for his son, the church. So turn with me to Genesis chapter 24, beginning at verse 32. And as you settle into your seat on the Bible bus, let me share a few letters from our fellow passengers. You might say Through the Bible is still being used by the Holy Spirit to call hearts to Christ. First is a note from a teenager in Kenya. This program has helped me build a stronger foundation in my Christian journey. I like how spiritual topics are explained in a way even young people like me can understand. I feel guided to correct my life and grow closer to God. The teachings encourage me to read the Bible more and think deeply about my purpose and faith. I love that, don't you? And now listen to this letter from a listener in Zimbabwe. I was admitted to the hospital for a while, and I was excited to find that your programs were playing there. They became a daily boost, many times better than the medicine the doctor prescribed. The Bible verses and prayers helped me feel close to God even while I was in pain. My relationship with Him was renewed and I felt peace. I was so thankful when they helped me find a place to listen to the program after I was discharged. Thank you for bringing hope into the hospital. I've carried that hope home with me. I love hearing how God is using this hospital ministry in the Shona language, don't you? And we'll try to share a few more of those stories soon. Now, our last note comes from Dan in Indonesia. God's word has renewed my life. Before I started listening, I struggled with questions about why life is so difficult, what God really wants from us, and how to live out my faith in everyday challenges. Through this program, I've discovered how complete, consistent, and clear God's teaching is. Every episode shows how the Bible fits together beautifully, all pointing to God's love and His plan of salvation through Jesus Christ. Complete, consistent, and clear. What a wonderful description of God's Word, don't you think? Well, if you'd like to hear from listeners like these and then pray for millions around the world, join our World Prayer Team in our app or at ttb.org. Now let's ask the Lord to bless our time together. Heavenly Father, would you open our hearts and minds as we hear your word so that we can understand and respond to your mercy and grace that is given to all who believe in your Son. In his name we pray. Amen. Open your Bible to Genesis 24 as we continue our journey through the Bible with Dr. J. Vernon McGee.
1: Now, we have seen in chapter 24 here that Abraham sent his servant back to his own country, the land of Haran, where he'd come from in Mesopotamia, in order that he might get a bride for Isaac. Now, I think as we come today to verse 32, that we ought to make this statement that here is a marvelous picture of the relationship of Christ and the church, which, by the way, one of the figures of speech that's used is that the church is to become someday the bride of Christ. And this is the way the church is being won today. The Father and the Son have sent the Holy Spirit into the world. And the Spirit of God, like this servant, has come to talk about another, to take the things of Christ, show them unto us. Now, this servant has gone to get a bride for Isaac. The Spirit of God is in the world to call out a bride for Christ. Now, notice the marvelous, dramatic effect that we have here. This is a wonderful and an exciting story. Now, I'm reading verse 32. The man came into the house. He ungirded his camels, gave straw and provender for the camels, and water to wash his feet and the men's feet that were with him. And there was set meat before him to eat, but he said, I'll not eat until I have told mine errand. And he said, speak on. Now this servant of Abraham said, before I can eat, I want to tell you my mission. The Holy Spirit's come into the world to tell about another, and that's primary business as far as God is concerned. Now, I know that there's other business that's very important, the business of our government, and of course, the news is great business today, and the great corporations, the great automobile companies, the airplane companies, all this is important, is great business. But if you want to really know why God is continuing to deal with this world, very frankly, he's not continuing to deal with it because of General Motors or because of the government in Washington, either Republican or Democrat, make no difference. That's not primary in heaven. And the stock market in Wall Street is of no great concern in heaven. The thing that's primary as far as God is concerned, to get the gospel out. The Spirit of God is here, put this first. And this servant would need. And now they tell him to speak on. He said, I'm Abraham's servant. And you notice his name is not given. The Lord Jesus said when the Holy Spirit comes, he'll not speak of himself, but he'll take the things of mine and show them unto you. And by the way, what is the name of the Holy Spirit? Has no name. He doesn't come to speak of himself. He's come to speak of Christ, of another. Now, this servant is a servant of Abraham. Now, notice verse 35. And the Lord hath blessed my master greatly, and he's become great. He hath given him flocks and herds and silver and gold and men servants and maid servants and camels and asses. He tells about the Father's house. And that is something the Spirit of God would have you know. When he comes, he'll convict the world of sin, righteousness, and judgment. Those are the three things that he talks to the lost world about, and that the judgment is upon a sinful earth and upon mankind, and men are lost today because they're sinners. I hear the thing said today, men are lost because they reject Christ. They are not lost because they reject Christ. They're lost because they're sinners. And whether they heard about him or not, they're lost sinners. That's our condition today. That's the condition of man. And the Holy Spirit's come to let us know that there is a Savior that has borne our judgment, and he's been made over to us righteousness. We have a standing in heaven. He's come to speak of another. And now will you notice, the Lord hath blessed my master greatly. He has all these things. How wonderful. My father is rich today in cattle, goods. Cattle on 1,000 hills are his. How great our Father is. Verse 36, and Sarah, my master's wife, bare a son to my master when she was old, and unto him hath he given all that he hath. And Lord Jesus, he's the inheritor. We are joint heirs with him today. He's come now to tell this family, I'm after a bride for my master's son, and he's going to inherit all things. Now, will you notice? And my master made me swear, saying, thou shalt not take a wife to my son of the daughters of the Canaanites in whose land I dwell. Friends, he's calling out sinners, but they're sinners that are born again, not of corruptible seed, but of incorruptible, of the word of God that liveth and abideth forever. That's the ones he's calling out. Yes, sinners, but they've been made children of God. And if any man be in Christ, he's a new creation. He's not taking Canaanites. They have to be transformed. Now will you notice, but thou shalt go unto my father's house, to my kindred, take a wife unto my son. And I said unto my master, peradventure the woman will not follow me. And he said unto me, the Lord before whom I walk will send his angel with thee. Prosper thy way. Thou shalt take a wife for my son of my kindred, my father's house. Then shalt thou be clear from this my oath when thou comest to my kindred. And if they give not thee one, thou shalt be clear from my oath. And I came this day under the well. And I said, O Lord God of my master Abraham, if now thou do prosper my way which I go, behold, I stand by the well of water. It shall come to pass that when the virgin cometh forth to draw water, and I say to her, give me, I pray thee, a little water of thy pitcher to drink. And she say to me, both drink thou, and I will also draw for thy camels. Let the same be the woman whom the Lord hath appointed out for my master's son. And before I'd done speaking in mine heart, behold, Rebekah came forth with her pitcher on her shoulder. And she went down under the well and drew water. And I said unto her, Let me drink, I pray thee. And she made haste, let down her pitcher from her shoulder, and said, Drink, and I'll give thy camels drink also. So I drank, and she made the camels drink also. And I asked her, and I said, Whose daughter art thou? And she said, The daughter of Bethuel, Nahor's son, who milk a bear unto him. And I put the earring upon her face, and the bracelets upon her hands. And I bowed down my head and worshipped the Lord, and blessed the Lord God of my master Abraham, which had led me in the right way to take my master's brother's daughter unto his son. And now, if ye will deal kindly and truly with my master, tell me, and if not, tell me, that I may turn to the right or to the left. Now, Laban is the spokesman for this family. Will you listen to him? And Laban and Bethuel answered and said, The thing proceedeth from the Lord. We cannot speak unto thee bad or good. Behold, Rebekah is before thee, take her and go, and let her be thy master's son's wife, as the Lord has spoken. They said, As far as we're concerned, this is of the Lord, and you go ahead and take her. But now notice, it came to pass that when Abraham's servant heard their words, he worshipped the Lord, bowing himself to the earth. And the servant brought forth jewels of silver, jewels of gold and raiment, and gave them to Rebekah. He gave also to her brother and to her mother precious things. Now, this is the way the Spirit of God does. We have the earnest of the Spirit when we come to Christ, and being justified by faith, we have peace with God, we have access, we have joy, we have a hope, and we have the Holy Spirit. These are the wonderful things that have been made over to the believer today. Now we're told here in verse 54, they did eat and drink, he and the men that were with him. And they tarried all night, and they rose up in the morning, and he said, Send me away unto my master. And her brother and her mother said, Let the damsel abide with us a few days, at least 10, after that she shall go. And the very next morning, this servant said, I want to be on my way. I tell you, this is big business for him. And the brother said, Why? What's your hurry? Give us at least 10 days to tell her goodbye, but after all, we better talk this over with her. And he said unto them, Hinder me not, seeing the Lord hath prospered my way. Send me away, that I may go to my master. And they said, We'll call the damsel and inquire at her mouth. Now we've come to this very important part of this that I think's quite wonderful. I'm reading verse 58 now. Don't miss this. And they called Rebekah and said unto her, Wilt thou go with this man? And she said, I will go. Let's go back and look at this picture again. It's an oriental scene couched way back yonder in the beginning of time, at the dawn of humanity in a way, and yet man had been on this earth, I'm confident, thousands of years at this time. But as far as we're concerned, it's 4,000 years ago. And here is this family that they are entertaining a guest, a stranger, and they are entertaining him royally. They fed his camels, taking care of the servants. They set meat before him, a real feast, and he wanted to state his business. He did. And he told his strange business. He'd come to get a bride for his master's son, Isaac. And I can see this servant there as he brings out these gifts that he's giving to the family, gold and silver and trinkets. Abraham, you must remember, was a very rich man. Then he begins to tell about the master. And as he does, I see in that circle, that family circle, around that fire, out in the background, a very beautiful girl standing just beyond the others. With those deep brown eyes, she's listening, and you can tell she's listening. And as she listens, why, she hears the servant tell about Abraham. tells about how Isaac was born, tells about his miraculous birth, tells about his life, and then tells about the day that his father took him yonder on the top of Mount Moriah to offer him as a sacrifice, and how God spared him and would not take his life and gave him back life to the father. And now how the father has sent him a servant to get a bride that they don't want to get one back there among the Canaanites. They'll get one that must be a like mind, one that has the same capacity for the living God, must be born again, you see, of the Word of God. And looking for a bride, she's listening all that time. And the transaction goes on. Now they turn to her. No one's paid much attention to her up to this point. But now all eyes turn to Rebecca. They said, Rebecca, what about it? Will you go with this man? And she doesn't hedge or fudge or beat around the bush or hesitate. She says, I will go. May I say to you, have you ever noticed the men that the Lord Jesus called when he was here on earth? They left their nets and followed him. Oh, I know they went back a couple of times, but there came a day when they broke loose from those nets. They never went back to them. They followed him. They went with him. He today is still calling the Holy Spirit, the one that's taken again the servant place. You see, the Father and the Spirit sent the Son into the world to die for the world. And now the Son said when he went back, he'd send the Holy Spirit, the Comforter. And he's come now into the world. And he's calling out a bride. And he's saying, will you go? Here is the one who died for you. He'll save you. You have to be redeemed first. You have to come as a sinner to him. Take your rightful position and accept him as Savior. And when you do, you'll be born again. You'll become a child of God, put into the church that's going to be presented to him someday as a bride. And now you're to be interested in him. The question is, will you go? Will you accept the invitation? Will you trust Christ as your Savior? Now, you don't beat around the bush about this. You either do or you don't do. I never shall forget that I was speaking in a certain place back east. In fact, the matter of it was in Texas. And I presented Christ, and I said, will you accept him? And I wasn't really through preaching. I never shall forget. There sat a young man. I could tell he was interested. He just got right up right there and then walked down. It had a tremendous effect upon the audience. He didn't have to be wishy-washy. There wasn't anything uncertain about him. My love, a clean-cut decision like that. That's the way he wants you, friends. That's the way he'll accept you. And the only way that he will accept you. Now, will you notice this? That doesn't end the story. They start out now, and they're going back to the promised land. And on the way back, will you notice? Verse 59, they sent away Rebecca, their sister, and her nurse, and Abraham's servant and his men. And they blessed Rebekah and said unto her, thou art our sister, be thou the mother of thousands of millions, and let thy seed possess the gate of those which hate them. That's been fulfilled, friends, already. We're not talking now about unfulfilled prophecy. This is fulfilled. And Rebekah arose and her damsels, and they rode upon the camels, and followed the man, and the servant took Rebecca and went his way. And now, will you notice, they had a long trip back. We're not told anything about that trip, but it's not easy riding a camel. I rode one from the little village there outside of Cairo down to the pyramids. And friends, that's as far as I want to ride on a camel. They call them the ship of the desert. Well, it is as rough as any trip I've ever had in a boat. It was rough, and they're not easy to ride. Imagine riding on those camels across the desert. I can see that they've had a hard day across that hot desert, and of an evening they stop at an oasis, and the campfire's built, and they have their evening meal, and they're sitting there before time to go to bed and have their sleep, and I hear Rebekah say to this servant, tell me about Isaac again. And the servant said, well, what do you want me to tell you? Tell me about the way he was born. Tell me about the way that his father offered him on the altar. Tell me the old, old story of Jesus and his love. And the servant said, well, I told that to you last night. He said, I know, but tell it again. Tell it again. And he tells it again. Never grows old. And so that night she has that sweet sleep, dreaming of the time when she'll meet this one. And then the next day they start out on the journey again, and the desert isn't quite as hot, and the camel isn't quite as rough, but it's a long ways. And so they continue. And finally they come in sight of the land of promise. They enter it, and now they come down to Laharoi. And we read in verse 62, and Isaac came from the way of the well, Laharoi, for he dwelt in the south country, way down in the pleasant country, you see, down at Hebron and Beersheba. And Isaac went out to meditate in the field at the eventide, and he lifted up his eyes and saw, and behold, the camels were coming. Now we're given a view of the coming of Christ that we do not have. So many are saying today, won't it be wonderful when the Lord comes and we'll be caught up with him? Well, there's another view, and that's to be with him when he comes. And most of the church has already gone through the doorway of death, and they'll be coming with him when he comes, and that the bodies might be raised and the spirit and the body joined together. Now, we read here that when he went out, they lifted up their eyes and they saw the camels were coming. Those that are alive are to be caught up with the dead, be caught up to meet the Lord in the air. And so those that have gone before in death, they're going to see him when he rises from the right hand of the Father. And then when he starts out to call his church and to meet his church yonder in the air. This is the picture, and what a glorious picture it is. And Rebekah lifted up her eyes, and when she saw Isaac, she lighted off the camel, for she had said unto the servant, what man is this that walketh in the field to meet us? And the servant said, it's my master. Therefore she took a veil and covered herself. And we'll have to be clothed with the righteousness of Christ, but he's been made over to us righteousness. He was delivered for our offenses, and he was raised for our justification. That is, that we might have a righteousness that would enable us to stand before God. And so she wants to know who he is, whom having not seen, we love. And I wonder today, when he does come, are we going to know him? Oh, I know there's a song, I shall know him, I shall know him by the print of the nails in his hands. And I think that's going to be the way that we're going to know him when he comes. This is the union of these two. What a glorious, beautiful, wonderful picture this is before us. Now we read in verse 66, and the servant told Isaac all things that he had done. The Holy Spirit will deliver us at the day of redemption. We've been sealed under the day of redemption. Believe me, this servant was going to get the bride to Isaac. And Isaac brought her into his mother's Sarah's tent, and he took Rebekah, and she became his wife. Now notice, and he loved her. The Christ loved the church and gave himself for it. And Isaac was comforted after his mother's death. And this reveals to you that Christ gains a great deal in our salvation. Oh, he wants us. He longs for us. Oh, that you and I today might be faithful to him, my beloved.
0: Well, just as Isaac longed for his bride, Jesus longs for his. Will you be part of the bride of Christ? Will you trust Christ as your Savior even today? If you've been listening to this glorious picture and haven't received him, it's time. 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Now that Isaac and Rebekah are married, what will their family life be like? What kind of parents will they be? Well, join us for the rest of the story. I'm Steve Schwetz, and let's keep walking with the Lord in the light of His Word. I'll see you next time.

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0: believers are to be connected with other believers in caring, in responsibility, in ministry, in love, and in witnessing. Peter said, you are being built as living stones on top of the foundation, which is the living stone. You're the spiritual house. Some would say, well, I gave myself to Jesus, but not to the church. Why? Well, because I can be a Christian without it. All right, let me ask you this. How can you be a fulfilled Christian when you are in disobedience?
1: Christians are saved from an eternity in hell, promised an eternal home in heaven, and indwelt by the Holy Spirit, who provides grace and strength for today and tomorrow. Welcome to Leading the Way with International Bible Teacher Dr. Michael Youssef. Today on Leading the Way, Dr. Youssef reminds you that one key ingredient in you having a growing relationship with God is being an active and connective part of a local church. 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
0: I remember distinctly when the parking deck was being built, and I noticed something that I really did not understand as a layman. I noticed that they were digging in some of those columns, and they would dig in some spot up to 8 feet, and then they stop. And then somewhere else they are digging 10, 15, 20 feet. And I remember asking, why in the world do you have to dig deeper than 8 since you're already digging 8 feet here? Why don't you just dig 8 feet everywhere? And he kind of quietly smiled and said to me, if I do that, you'll have a collapsed building in a very short period of time. We will keep on digging until we find a rock, and then we stop. You see, the builder's concern was not how deep they have to go. Their concern is not how long it's going to take. Their concern is not how much it's going to cost. Their concern is not how nice it's going to look. The one and only concern in laying a foundation is finding a rock and then stop. Why? Because any building that is not built on a rock is not secure and it's not safe. And I have never forgotten this several years ago, and I thought how spiritual and how biblical this is. For the Bible tells us the same thing about the church of Jesus Christ. It is built on Jesus the rock. That the church of Jesus Christ has to be founded on Jesus the rock. That the church of Jesus Christ had to be anchored in Jesus the rock. Once the foundation is secure, the building is safe. And that is why the Apostle Peter calls Jesus the living stone. God appointed His Son, the Lord Jesus Christ, to be the only foundation stone for His church, the only rock on which the church is built, the only living stone on which people can place their faith and their hope, the only sure and secure way for salvation. And that is why 700 years before Jesus was born, the prophet Isaiah in 28:16 said, see, I lay in Zion a tested stone, a precious stone for sure foundation. The one who trusts in that stone, in that rock, will never be dismayed. And some translations said, never be ashamed. And by Zion, of course, the Lord means the church. The church of Jesus Christ. The reason Jesus is called the cornerstone is because in biblical times, when they build a building, what we would call the foundation, they called the cornerstone. And the cornerstone upon which the entire building hinges, the power of the building, the strength of the building, the shape of the building, the size of the building, the design of the building, the cohesion of the building, the unity of the building, the symmetry of the building. Everything is dependent on that cornerstone. If that cornerstone is right, the building is magnificent. If the cornerstone is wrong,

you. Here's the most marvelous thing about this passage. Look at verse 4. He talks about the living stone, the Lord Jesus Christ. And then he goes into verse 5 and says, you who have come to Christ, you who have submitted to Christ's authority, you who have received him as Savior and Lord, you too are living stones. Some of you say, wait a minute, Michael, wait a minute. He just called Jesus the living stone, right? How can he call us living stones? Here, let me read it again. You also, like living stones, are being built into the spiritual house to be a holy priesthood. When you become a member in the body of Christ, when you come to Jesus Christ, here's what you're saying. You're saying, Lord, I surrender my rights and my privileges to be what I want to be. And now I want to be what you want me to be. That's what you have done when you joined the body of Christ. And that is why in the last message, I talked to you about the church as the bride of Christ, which the scripture talks about in several places. Just as the bride delights herself in the bridegroom, and just as the bride's joy comes from her surrendering to the bridegroom, her fulfillment comes from being one with the bridegroom. Here Peter says, you became living stones like Jesus. I want you to hear me right. This is of vital importance. Probably one of the most important message that you will hear about your place if you know Jesus. Listen carefully. God in his wisdom chose to build a spiritual house we call the church. He could have just laid the foundation, Jesus Christ, and left it there. But he didn't. You know why? You know why? How else would the world come to know the foundation? How can the world be invited to come to the foundation? How can the world see and understand the importance and the impact of the foundation? How can the world be reminded of the vital necessity of the foundation, not only from this life, but for eternity? So God, in his wisdom, decided that on the foundation, Jesus Christ, that he will establish, that he will build a building, a spiritual building. Why? So that the world may be attracted to the foundation. So that the world may come to know about the foundation. So that the building may be a witness to the power of the foundation. So that the building may stand as a testimony to the power of the foundation. And here's Peter, what Peter is saying. He said, each member is a living stone built into a spiritual house. Jesus Christ himself is the foundation of the building. Each member is a living stone. Not as isolated believers scattered everywhere, doing their things, lone rangers, no. Not as scattered stone all over the place, no. Not even as group of individual stones just piled up willy-nilly and so close in proximity. No. Peter is not saying that. He is saying that for the believer, it is not enough to just go around and say, you know, I am saved and sanctified. Isn't that God good? I'm not saying you shouldn't say that, but I'm saying it's not enough. Listen to me. Believers are to be connected with each other. They are to be connected with other believers in caring, in responsibility, in ministry, in love, and in witnessing. Peter said, you are being built as living stones on top of the foundation, which is the living stone. You're the spiritual house. Some would say, well, I gave myself to Jesus, but not to the church. But why? Why? Oh, because I can be a Christian without it. All right, let me ask you this. How can you be a fulfilled Christian when you are in disobedience? What is a brick made for? What is a stone made for? The purpose for which it's made is to be in a building. And that's what Peter's saying here. Imagine a brick that couldn't speak, and every time the builder tried to grab that brick, and the brick said, don't touch me.

0: Touch me.
1: Well, you know, there are Christians like that. Now, Hammerhead, please. If you are a Rolling Stone Christian, you are not fulfilling God's purpose in your life. Did you hear that? I will repeat that. I like that. If you are a Rolling Stone Christian, you are not fulfilling God's purpose for your life. It is by being built in the church that you become effective in service, that you become effective in witnessing, that you become effective in ministering, that you become effective in doing God's work. I love it when somebody comes and says, I want to go across the world to tell people about Jesus Christ. I say, have you gone across the street yet? In fact, I want to tell you something. The Apostle Paul tells the Corinthians in 1 Corinthians, particularly in chapter 14, he said the non-believers would experience genuine conversion to Christ. How? Not when they go on attending a Christian entertainment center. Not when they are treated like celebrities. Not when they are told to feel as comfortable as they want, just the way they are. No. He said they're going to walk into the church and they will be overwhelmed by the presence of God in the way God's children are worshiping God and honoring God and praising God and surrendering to God. And at that moment, they will fall on their faces and they will come to Jesus and they will say, Jesus is Lord. That's what he said. Please hear me right. When the church is made up of living stones connected together, when the church is made up of people who are living the gospel, people who are living as distinct people, who are living as a holy community, who are living as loving and caring people, only then would an unbeliever come and fall on his or her face and recognize and turn to the Lord Jesus Christ. Look at verse 5 again. 1 Peter 2, verse 5. You also, like stones, are being built into a spiritual house. To be what? Prickly individuals. To be what? Independent individuals. To be what? Separated individuals? No. To be a holy priesthood. Did you get that? A holy priesthood offering spiritual sacrifice acceptable to God through Jesus Christ. Did you know that the New Testament teaches that every believer in Jesus Christ is a priest? Did you know that? Oh, it might be news to some of you, but that's all right. That's okay. That's what the Bible teaches. Every person who comes to Jesus Christ, receive him as the only Savior of their life and the Lord of their life, becomes a priest. Immediately becomes a priest. What are the priests supposed to do in the Old Testament? The priests in the Old Testament were supposed to reflect the holiness of God. The priest represented God before people. The priest constantly offered sacrifice of prayer and praise and thanksgiving. And I want to make you a promise today. If you are able to grasp the importance and the seriousness of your priesthood to God, you will never, never, never see yourself as an average Christian. Ever. Ever. You'll never see yourself as an average Christian. I hate the word average anyway. You'll never be an average Christian. Let me explain this to you. In the Old Testament, priests were chosen by God to do what? To represent the people before God and God to the people. But not only that, the priests were invited to come to God and to have access to God. Not everybody had that. Not only that, but the priests were set apart for the service of God. Not only that, but the priests were anointed with oil, which is a symbol of the fullness of the Holy Spirit. They, in other words, very, very, very privileged group of people. They were just not the humdrum. They were not the hoi polloi. They were privileged people. And Peter is telling us here, that's who you are in Christ in the New Testament. You are a very privileged person. Listen to me. The reason we don't take our calling seriously, the reason we don't understand our priesthood in relationship to God seriously, either we forget or we refuse to focus on the fact that we are called by God to be the priests in the New Testament. You take everything that was said about priests in the Old Testament and you apply it to yourself as a believer, and that's who you are in Christ. Every one of us who know Jesus. Every one of us. Listen, if you just focus on that privilege of priesthood, if you just take a few moments every day, start your day focusing, I'm a priest. I'm a privileged. Yeah. The Levites who were priests, they never forgot. Of course, there were periods of time when there was backsliding. Whole nation was backsliding and the priests were terrible. And that's why Ezekiel condemns them feeding themselves and not the flock of God. But generally speaking, the priests in the Old Testament were people who are so conscious of the fact that they were chosen by God, that they were called by God, that they're given special privileges by God. And if you focus on that privilege, you would be totally focused on holiness and righteous living. I promise you that. You would not be struggling in all this area and that area. You would be totally focused on serving without counting the cost. You would be totally focused on committing yourself totally, wholly, completely without reservation. If you just understand that you are a priest, you belong to a priesthood, a special group of people that Jesus have privileged. You see, in the Old Testament, the priests took their calling and their privilege very, very, very seriously. And Peter's saying, you need to do exactly the same. You need to do exactly the same with your call to the priesthood of all believers. You are a priest. You are a priest, whether you're a boy or a girl, man or woman. You are a priest if you know Jesus. Living stones linked together. Linked with each other and to the living stone. But he said more than that. And this is why I'm telling you, this is one of the most delightful passages. You can spend your life just memorizing it, reading it, and you'll never get the depth of it. Verse 9, look at verse 9. He said more than that. Said, you priest? Oh man, this is incredible. Priests? Just all the privileges and the responsibilities that were given to the Old Testament priests? Yep, but he said, no, no. In the New Testament, there is more. You got a little added bonus here that the Old Testament priest did not have. Can you imagine that? That you and I, who are in Christ, have extra privilege that the Old Testament priest who stood there in the temple did not have. Verse 9, he said, you are royal priesthood. He's not just any old priest. You're a royal priest. What does that mean? It means that you're not only related to God by redemption and calling, but you're also related to God by adoption. So you're not just a priest, but you are the child of the king. He's your daddy. You are the sons and the daughters of the royal blood of your father, the King of Kings and the Lord of Lords. And the reason many Christians don't take their role as intercessors, as the priests did of old, is because they don't understand the importance that God places on that priesthood. God in his wisdom said that he is going to respond to the intercession of the priests. I am convinced that there are unclaimed blessings, that there are unclaimed promises, there are many unanswered prayers, and simply because we, the spiritual royal priests, have failed to understand the practice of our priestly intercession and the responsibility and the authority that God has placed in us. Now, I believe God is calling us at this very moment in history is to be the church of Jesus Christ. His design said we, in obedience, become the living stones. And we will receive all of the blessings that God has for us and the blessings that will bless the kingdom through us. I know in my own life, I know that for a fact. I know that my true blessing, my genuine blessing come when the kingdom and Jesus' glory and His name is above all else in my life.
0: Thank you for joining Dr. Michael Youssef for another life-changing episode in his I Belong series right here on Leading the Way. And we hope that Dr. Youssef's words have encouraged you to align with the cornerstone of the church, meaning with the living stone, Jesus Christ, who along with an active, spirit-led faith guides and offers strength and courage through even your most difficult seasons.
2: I grew up in a very traumatic living situation. I was sexually abused. I was very terrified of pretty much everything, and I didn't trust anyone. And I had a great desire to be loved. My heart craved love. As I look back, I can tell that there were many instances where the Lord was beckoning for me to draw near to Him. Sometimes I would just walk by a church and I felt like the church was calling me to come inside. One day I was at home and the Lord impressed in my spirit that He was real. And I decided to ask the Lord to come into my heart and save me. And I was baptized. As I grew in my Christian faith, I entered a phase in my life where it was very confusing. It was during that time of crisis that I started listening to Dr. Michael Youssef's teachings, which I found were very uncompromising, and that really drew me. The Lord was showing me that I needed to hold fast to His word and that He could be trusted as a sure foundation. And Dr. Youssef preaches the uncompromising truth, the word of God.
1: Though your sins are like scarlet, they shall be white as snow. That's our God.
2: By listening to Dr. Michael Youssef, my faith began to grow. As the Lord says, faith cometh by hearing, and hearing by the word of God. And when I found out that Dr. Youssef and the rest of the team were coming to DC, I was so excited. I just knew that I had to be there to hear Dr. Youssef proclaim the gospel and to be in prayer along with my brothers and sisters in Christ. It was such an amazing event. In addition to Awake America, I am so excited about the navigators. There are people all over the world who can access these navigators and hear the gospel being proclaimed in their own native language. That is just so awesome. The Lord used Leading the Way with Dr. Michael Youssef in my life to help me greatly. Now, the way that the Lord is using me, He's just constantly connecting me with people and giving me a burden for people so that I can pray for them and share the good news of the gospel. You can trust the Lord. He loves you. His word is true.
0: 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Thank you for being with us. And do join Dr. Michael Youssef right here for Leading the Way. This program is brought to you by Leading the Way with Dr. Michael Youssef.
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5: Pastor Darnell told me about a church in his county that routinely voted out their pastor. 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Of course, it's hardly fair for people who never attend a church to wield such power. But if your church constitution and bylaws are not clear, and if you do not keep your membership records up to date, this can happen to you. 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Be sure you know what you want your faith to be, and be sure the documents make it clear. Keep your membership rolls up to date.
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1: We are told by the author of Hebrews not only to look to Jesus, but to consider Jesus, to consider his endurance, enduring the hostility that people brought against him. And we are told to do that for this reason, lest you become weary and discouraged in your souls.
2: The cost of following Christ faithfully is real, but so is the reward. This is the Tuesday edition of Renewing Your Mind, and thanks for being with us. It's been said that the blood of the martyrs is the seed of the church. In other words, when Christians are persecuted for righteousness' sake, far from shrinking the church, history suggests it actually grows. So as R.C. Sproul continues to help us think about the persecuted church, he addresses the question, what is the reward of discipleship?
1: In our last session, we talked a little bit about the experience that the church has had throughout all of history in terms of persecution. And we look back to Jesus' words in the Gospel according to John, in which he warned his disciples that they should expect persecution in the future. And again, in John chapter 15, verse 18, he said, "If the world hates you, you know that it hated me before it hated you. And if you are of the world would love its own. Yet because you are not of the world, but I chose you out of the world, therefore the world hates you." And we looked at that passage. What I didn't take you to was to the end of that passage, where in verse 23, he says, "He who hates me hates my Father also. If I had not done among them the works which no one else did, they would have no sin. But now they have seen and also hated me and my Father. This happened that the word might be fulfilled which is written in their law, they hated me without a cause." Now, let's keep that in mind, that Jesus is declaring that the hatred that he experienced in this world was unjust hatred, that he was persecuted without any just reason for that persecution. Now, if we go back to the Sermon on the Mount, where we also hear Jesus' words regarding persecution, we read him saying in chapter 5 of Matthew, beginning at verse 10, "Blessed are those who are persecuted for righteousness' sake, for theirs is the kingdom of heaven. And again, blessed are you when they revile and persecute you and say all kinds of evil against you falsely for my sake. Rejoice and be exceedingly glad, for great is your reward in heaven, for so they persecuted the prophets who were before you." Now, there's something very important for us to understand in this context. Just because people are persecuting us, or hating us, or don't like us, is not proof in and of itself that we are being persecuted for righteousness' sake, or because of our devotion to Christ. It may be because we have been obnoxious. It may be because we have not been very friendly ourselves and have provoked animosity from others, and so that we justly deserve the response that we are getting. Jesus is not giving a blanket benediction to all persecution of his people at all times for any reason. But he is careful to say, "Blessed are those who are persecuted for righteousness' sake. That is, that the cause of their persecution is because the believer has stood for the right thing or has done the right thing. That's what it means to be despised or persecuted for righteousness' sake. And if that is the case in our lives, then we hear the benediction of our Lord who says, "Blessed are you when men shall revile you, persecute you, say all manner of evil against you falsely." There's a blessing that Jesus promised to those who are victims of slander, for those who have been falsely accused for Jesus' sake. Now, I can't imagine any Christian being a Christian for very long without experiencing some of this stuff. If you never criticize an unbeliever for any reason, you are still, if you are known to be a Christian, open to the charge of being holier than thou, of being resented for the life that you live. One of my favorite illustrations of this refers back several years ago to a PGA touring pro who had been the golfer of the year in one particular year and had won a major tournament. And on the anniversary of that major tournament, he was invited to play a round of golf with the President of the United States, with Jack Nicklaus, and with Billy Graham. And a friend of mine was there that day who was also a friend of this pro. And at the end of the round, the touring pro stomped off the 18th green, went straight to the practice tee, and started furiously banging balls from the practice range and muttering and cursing. He was obviously very angry. And my friend went up to him and said, "What's the matter?" He said, "I don't need that preacher trying to shove religion down my throat while I'm trying to play golf." So my friend backed off and watched his fellow just continue to ventilate by hitting these golf balls as hard as he could. And after a little while, he calmed down, and my friend went over to him and he said, "Did Billy really preach to you out there in the golf course?" And the pro sighed and he said, No, he didn't. He really didn't say anything. I just had a bad round." And I thought, how interesting. Billy Graham didn't have to say anything to make this guy nervous. And I noticed that a million times playing golf. You know, somebody unleashes a string of obscenities or something, and they know I'm a minister, and they'll turn around and say, "Oh, I'm sorry, Reverend," you know, and all of that kind of stuff, as if I'd never heard those words before. But just by your very presence, you can incite people's accusations of this sort. Even if you're trying to be as warm and as friendly as you can be, any identification with Christ is going to make some people nervous and hostile. And that, of course, is not new in church history. And it didn't begin with Jesus. This pattern of persecuting the people of God reaches far back into history, almost as far as history itself. Why did Cain kill Abel? God was pleased with the devotion of Abel and with the sacrifice of worship and praise that he gave by faith. And God was not pleased with the sacrifice of Cain, obviously it was not made by faith. And when God honors Abel for his faith, Cain can't stand it and rises up and kills his own brother. The history of the Old Testament is the history of the martyrdoms of the prophets, those who were faithful to God, those who spoke the word of God in obedience to him. Consider the life of the prophet Elijah, who lived in caves, who was hunted down and hated by the king and his consort. I think of the time when, while living in the cave, Elijah was reduced to the situation of having been fed by ravens. I'll be honest with you, I can't drive my car down the road in Florida without, if I see a buzzard on the side of the road picking at roadkill or some other carrion. Every time I see that, I think, yuck. Can I imagine if I were living in a cave someplace and my only means of nourishment were these birds carrying these morsels of food to feed me? That's how Elijah lived. And which of the prophets, Jesus asked, was not persecuted? They were killed and slaughtered by their own people. All right, well, that's part of the history that goes with the territory. It's part of the prophecy that we would be hated without just cause. Now the question is, how does the church handle it? How are we supposed to respond to it? Well, I think what the church needs more than anything else in times of persecution is courage. And as I've said many times, the one absolutely necessary condition for courage is fear. Because it takes absolutely no courage to do what you're not afraid to do. Courage is required when we have to overcome our fears. And to act with courage is to do the right thing in spite of its peril or its danger or its consequences. And we need to be people of courage. And that means we need to be encouraged. And we are called in the scriptures to encourage one another, to help one another, to shore up one another, lest we flee as cowards from the mission field that Christ has given to us. This is one of the reasons why I love so much the roll call of the heroes of faith in the book of Hebrews, which is given to us to encourage us. So let's look briefly again at this well-known text that begins with a definition of faith at the first verse of chapter 11 of Hebrews. Now, faith is the substance of things hoped for, the evidence of things not seen, for by it the elders obtained a good testimony. That is, by trusting in God and by living out that faith and trusting that which they couldn't even see, the people of God of antiquity obtained a good report. And then we have this litany of a historical survey of the great models of faith from the Old Testament, and includes such things as this. Verse 4, by faith Abel offered to God a more excellent sacrifice than Cain, through which he obtained witness that he was righteous, God testifying of his gifts, and through it he, being dead, still speaks. Again, by faith Enoch pleased God. By faith Noah prepared the ark. By faith Abraham obeyed when he was called out. By faith, Sarah conceived a child. And then in verse 13, these all died in faith, not having received the promise, but having seen them afar off, were assured of them, embraced them, and confessed that they were strangers and pilgrims on the earth.
3: That's who we are, beloved.
1: We're the strangers. We're the pilgrims on the earth. For those who say such things declare plainly that they seek a homeland. Truly, if they had called to mind that country from which they had come out, they would have had opportunity to return. But now they desire a better, that is, a heavenly country. Therefore, God is not ashamed to be called their God. Listen to that. When we are afraid of persecution, when we are afraid of negative reaction from the world, we sometimes do everything in our power to conceal our identity as Christians, and we become ashamed of Christ. We become embarrassed to be known as Christians. And when that happens, we have to remember the words of Christ, that the one who is ashamed of him before men, he will be ashamed of before his Father. But what it says of these who lived by faith and who died by faith in the Old Testament, God was not ashamed to call them his own people. Hebrews 11 goes on. By faith, Abraham, when he was tested, offered up Isaac. By faith, Isaac blessed Jacob. By faith, Jacob, when he was dying, blessed each of his sons. By faith, Joseph made mention of the departure of the children of Israel. By faith, Moses. And by faith, the walls of Jericho. By faith, David. By faith, Samson, and so on. And we read in verse 32, what more shall I say? For the time would fail me to tell of Gideon and Barak, Samson, Jephthah, David, Samuel, and the prophets, who through faith subdued kingdoms, worked righteousness, obtained promises, stopped the mouths of lions, quenched the violence of fire, escaped the edge of the sword, out of weakness were made strong, became valiant in battle, turned to flight the armies of the aliens, and women received their dead raised to life again. Others, however, listen, were tortured, not accepting deliverance, that they might obtain a better resurrection. Do you see him? Do you see the venerable, aged Polycarp, Bishop of Smyrna, called into the arena before the emperor, and there commanded to repudiate his Christian faith? And the emperor, seeing the frailty as well as the popularity of this elder bishop of Smyrna, really didn't want to feed him to the lions and tried to give Polycarp a way of escape. And so while Polycarp was standing on the floor of the arena, the emperor said to him, all you have to do, Polycarp, is simply say, away with the atheists, thereby repudiating his Christian brothers and sisters. So Polycarp smiled, and he looked at the emperor and waved in his direction and said, away with the atheists, meaning the Roman atheists, and then said, for 86 years, Christ has been faithful to me. How can I now be unfaithful to him? You see, he refused relief from his suffering. Others were tortures, not accepting deliverance. Now, of course, this was written long before Polycarp. Well, about people who lived long before Polycarp, but it certainly applied to him. Still others had trial of mockings and scourgings, yes, and of chains and imprisonment. 11 of the 12 disciples, to the best knowledge of Christian tradition, were executed for their faith. And the only one who wasn't spent his last days in exile. They were stoned. They were sawn in two. They were tempted. They were slain with the sword. They wandered about in sheepskins and goatskins, being destitute, afflicted, tormented, of whom the world was not worthy. They wandered in deserts and mountains and dens and caves of the earth, and all of these, having obtained a good testimony through faith, did not receive the promise. God having provided something better for us, that they should not be made perfect apart from us. He's talking about people who endured suffering and afflictions unimaginable, who had not received the benefits of the covenant that we enjoy as Christians. They only had a shadow of the things to come, where we have been given the full reality. Well, what's the bottom line here? Well, the bottom line doesn't come to the next chapter. I mean, again, chapter 12 begins with a word that should link the two together. Therefore, we also, since we are surrounded by so great a cloud of witnesses, let us lay aside every weight and the sin which so easily ensnares us, and let us run with endurance the race that is set before us, looking unto Jesus, the author and finisher of our faith, who for the joy that was set before him endured the cross, despising the shame, and he has sat down at the right hand of the throne of God. Consider him who endured such hostility from sinners against himself, lest you become weary and discouraged in your souls. For you have not yet resisted to blood. So who do we look to? We look, first of all, to the champions of the faith, to the heroes and heroines of the Old Testament and of church history who have refused deliverance, who have refused to compromise the faith, who have refused to betray Christ in the midst of affliction and slander and persecution, looking to a better country, looking to the resurrection. And finally, we look to Jesus, who endured the shame of the cross and the hostility of the world for our sakes, for he is the author and the finisher of our faith. We are told by the author of Hebrews not only to look to Jesus, but to consider Jesus, to consider his endurance, enduring the hostility that people brought against him. And we are told to do that for this reason, lest you become weary and discouraged in your souls. You know, to be the subject of hostility, or the object of it, to be the target of slander or the hostility of the world around you, to be hated by people, is tiring. It's very tiring. And in your weariness, you may be tempted to say, I've had all of this I ever need to handle. I'm going to sleep in tomorrow morning. We fail in our courage, and we succumb to our fear. And when we are tempted with that, then we are supposed to look to Jesus, lest we faint and grow weary. Understand, persecution is part of the agenda. And God calls us and expects us to endure to the end.
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7: Dad up, fathers. This is Seamus Gordon from the Father-Child Connection. Dads, one of your many important jobs that you have is to discipline your child. Depending on how you were brought up, you may see discipline and punishment as the same thing. They are not. Discipline happens before the behavior. Punishment occurs after the behavior. Punishment is a negative consequence imposed by an authority to deter undesirable behavior. Discipline is more a positive way to help a child develop self-control and responsible behavior. I know many dads who swear that they will never be like their father when they were growing up. And so they swing the pendulum from one extreme to the other. Instead of exercising discipline, they decide to let their children run wild. And then you also have who emulate the very same thing they hated, to be that harsh disciplinarian for their children. Your job is to provide guardrails for your children. And how you do that can incur fear, hatred, and the negative feelings in how you do that. Moms, you have a part to play too. I very often remembered my mom saying, just wait until your dad comes home. And those words would drive fear into my heart. Dad, make sure that when you pull up in the driveway, your child runs to the door, not away from the door, fearing your reaction and how you're going to respond to anything that he or she may have done while you were away. Learn to be the sort of dad that your child comes to and listens to and talks to. That comes with practice. And it can be done. This is the Father-Child Connection. Call us at 561-229-2379 or email us at admin@thefatherchildconnection.org. Dad up!
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11: Your sin remaineth. So when Jesus told them that what they had to do to have their sin be removed was, again, chapter 9, verse 41, if you were blind, you should have no sin. In other words, Jesus was telling you that if you confess to Jesus that you're in a great need, like being blind, like the man in the whole chapter 9 was about, that you got a load of sin on you, then Jesus was saying, in compassion, he would have healed your blindness like he just did. And he would have removed your sin. So Jesus just did this for a man who was literally blind and then revealed who Jesus was, which enabled the man to worship Jesus. Now, that's running right alongside as an illustration to the Pharisees what they needed to do. But the Pharisees, they weren't willing to come to Jesus in need like that blind man came. They weren't willing to obey Jesus like that blind man did, go wash in the pool of Siloam. Therefore, those Pharisees did not come to see who Jesus was like that blind man did. And therefore, those Pharisees were not going to worship Jesus like that blind man did. And therefore, the sins of those Pharisees was not removed as they were for that formerly blind man. That's why Jesus said to them in verse 41 of chapter 9, therefore your sin remaineth. It all stemmed from the Pharisees claiming that we don't have any needs. Verse 41, but now you say we see. So when Jesus said the word now in verse 41 in chapter 9, you know, he said, but now you say we see. By using the word now, that was very significant because he was saying to them, I haven't given up on you. I'm going to continue to teach you with the hope that now in verse 41, now you say we see, will change to a new now where you will say to me, we don't see, we do not see. And when that happens, we can do business together and I can remove your sins. But in the meantime, I'm not going to stop talking to you because I hope that an essential change is going to happen in you. This means that the people that Jesus is speaking to in verse 1 of chapter 10, where we are, when Jesus said, I say unto you, he's talking to hard-hearted, self-righteous enemies of Jesus who said they saw, who said they didn't need Jesus to take away their blindness or their sins. And Jesus is addressing those Pharisees when Jesus said in verse 1, I say unto you. That means that Jesus is going to tell those Pharisees, who were his enemies, some very precious truths. Now, why was he doing that? I mean, why didn't he just walk away and say, yeah, who needs him? He was doing that because of Romans 11:11. Romans 11:11 says, to provoke them to jealousy, to provoke them to jealousy. So Jesus is teaching those Pharisees all these precious truths. He's showing them, look what you're missing by not confessing to me your need, by not letting me direct you in your lives and have your sins removed. So Jesus now uses this parable with everyday events that they're all familiar with in order to clearly teach these Pharisees what you need to do. Now, we see Jesus drawing these analogies from everyday life And we see Jesus trying to make the truths of the gospel, this is really the gospel, as plain as can be. And that's our job. That's our job, to make the gospel clear, even to the level of using everyday events like sailfish for whatever's in your everyday life. Anyway, because 2 Corinthians 3:12 says to us, seeing then that we have such hope, we use great plainness of speech. These parable analogies is Jesus using great plainness of speech so they can understand. And he starts out this teaching

There's no doubt about it. He would say that all the time. And so this is Jesus saying, there's no doubt about it. And then he would go on, or, you know, it's like saying, I believe it. Amen. I believe it. I believe it. And we have this amen form of expression. Like I said, it's not just in Greek. It's in Hebrew. It's in the Old Testament. For example, in Psalm 41:13, it says, blessed be the Lord God of Israel from everlasting to everlasting. Amen and amen. Psalm 72:19 says, blessed be his glorious name forever, and let the whole earth be filled with his glory. Amen and amen. Psalm 89:52. Blessed be the Lord forevermore. Amen and amen. So those verses start off with the word blessed. Blessed in Hebrew, that's the word barak. Barak is interesting because, as you know, all the words in Hebrew come from three-letter root words, and those are the three-letter root words, bet, resh, and kaf, in other words, B-R-K. And that's a primitive root that means to kneel down, bow down, kneel down, as in worship. So those verses are really telling us, here's a reason to kneel down and bow and worship the Lord. It's because Psalm 41:13, the Lord God of Israel, he's eternal. It's because Psalm 72:19, the name of the Lord is glorious, and the whole earth is going to be filled with his glory. Bow down and worship the Lord for that. Psalm 52 says the Lord is everlasting. Bow down and worship. Barak, B-R-K. So after saying amen and amen, as if to say there's no doubt about it, then he says, as we see here in verse 1, Jesus says, I say unto you, Pharisees, who are claiming to be self-righteous. And then he speaks about a person who is trying to enter into the sheepfold, but this person is not authorized to enter into the sheepfold. And as a matter of fact, he can't go in the normal way, which is through the gate, the door, but he's climbing in some other way. And he's got a goal. He's a thief and he's a robber. He's got a goal. And it goes on later on in the, as we saw in the chapter, to explain his goal is to kill, steal, and destroy. Now, what's the thief and the robber trying to steal? The answer is seen where the thief and robber is trying to get to. He's trying to get into the sheepfold. So he's trying to get the sheepfold because he wants to steal the sheep. And Jesus said that he hasn't come into the sheepfold the correct way, which is by the door. He told him he's worked very, very hard, but he's climbed over. Now, what's the door? What's the right way? Well, a few verses down, Jesus makes it very clear. The door in verse 7, then said Jesus unto them again, verily, verily, I say unto you, I am the door of the sheep. Verse 9, I am the door. By me, if any man enter in, he shall be saved and go in and out and find pasture. So Jesus is the door. Only by Jesus can a person be saved from his sin. Acts 4:12, neither is there salvation in any other. There's none other name under heaven given among men whereby we must be saved. Jesus said in John 14:6, I am the way, the truth, and the life. No man cometh unto the Father but by me. He's the only door. There's only one door. Just like there was only one door into the tabernacle. There's only one door to be saved, and there's only one door to get into heaven. And Jesus is the only correct way to get into the sheepfold. But this is a person who's entering into the sheepfold by another way that's not Jesus. He can come to a church, for example, or a fellowship of believers. He hasn't come by Jesus, but he's there. He talks like a believer. He uses all the right words. He says, praise the Lord. But he hasn't come by Jesus. He hasn't confessed his sin to Jesus. He's not obeying Jesus. He's not a true believer, but he's there in the church. This is where the Bible calls this person a grievous wolf. A grievous wolf in Acts 20:29. I know this, that after my departure shall grievous wolves enter in among you, not sparing the flock. Also of your own selves shall men arise, speaking perverse things to draw away disciples after them. He's got strange doctrines. He's got strange practices. He's saying things like you shouldn't eat pork. He's saying things like you shouldn't eat seafood. He's saying things like you got to keep certain dietary laws. He said, there's none other name given under heaven whereby we must be saved. Well, what's that name? We know that name is Jesus. He's saying, no, it's Yeshua. And all kinds of other false doctrines, which the Bible calls perverse things. And he starts to cause a division among believers. Oh, maybe. Oh, you, not me. Oh. And he splits churches right down the middle.

0: a thief and a robber. He might be a pastor, like a pastor who may become guilty of adultery with his members in a church like Pastor Jack Scott, who was the pastor of the 11th largest church in the U.S., the First Baptist Church of Hammond, Indiana. I knew him. I preached with him. And one time he preached an anti-Semitic sermon and I called him out on it. I rebuked him. And that was the end of our relationship. Less than 2 years later, he was imprisoned. He's in prison now for bringing an underage girl across state lines for immorality with her. But we got to keep in mind who Jesus is speaking to here. It's the Pharisees, and they are the leaders of the Jewish people. And Jesus is saying to them, you've entered the flock of Israel, but incorrectly. You need to enter correctly. You haven't come by Jesus. You climbed up some other way. Those other ways might be you were born into a family of Pharisees, and by your family you become leaders. That's another way. You've studied, you've sat under the teaching of some famous rabbi, and that made you a leader. That's how you've entered into the flock of the Jewish people. Jesus has just called these Pharisees thieves and robbers because they're leading the people away from Jesus. Reminds me of my close friend, rabbi friend. And he said to me, he actually said to me a couple of times, like he wants assurance. He says, look, bam, bam, he says to me that way. I'm teaching the people to be good and to be kind people and to do good works. Are you saying that I'm wrong? And I said to him, it's what you're doing and what you're not doing that makes it wrong. What you're doing is leading the people to believe that by doing those good works, that's enough to get them into heaven. That's deceptive and that's wrong. And what you're doing is you're telling your people that they should not believe in Jesus when Jesus is the only way to heaven. And so I said, it's like you are on the sinking Titanic. And instead of telling the people, get into the lifeboats, where the lifeboats represent Jesus, you're telling the people, don't get in the lifeboats, but instead return to your cabins. It's like telling the people, just keep doing the good works. And that's wrong. These thieves and robbers who've climbed into the fold by some other way and not by Jesus, who Jesus called ravening wolves in Matthew 7:15, beware of false prophets which come to you in sheep's clothing, but inwardly they are ravening wolves. And again, Acts 20:29, I know this, that after my departure shall grievous wolves enter in among you, not sparing the flock. This is what Jesus was telling the Pharisees, who were the shepherds of the Jewish flock, and they were thieves and robbers. Now, Jesus tells them how to correct their course. He tells them how to correct the problem of being a thief and a robber. He explains to them, all you need to do is just become a real shepherd. And this is verse 2. He that entereth in by the door is shepherd of the sheep. Now, verse 2 can appear very confusing because a few verses down from here, Jesus calls himself the shepherd. He said that in verse 11, I am the good shepherd. Verse 14, I am the good shepherd. And he also said he's the door. So how can he be the shepherd and then go through himself to be the shepherd? So this problem is cleared up by the fact that, as I've been mentioning here, verse 2, the word the does not appear in the original. So verse 2 really does read like this. But he that entereth in by the door is shepherd of the sheep, not the shepherd. Those other verses that where Jesus identified himself, verse 11 and verse 14, the word the appears, I am the. Okay, Jesus is the shepherd of the sheep. Verse 2 is not talking about Jesus as the shepherd. Verse 2 is talking about under-shepherds who work under Jesus to care for the sheep. Jesus is talking to the Pharisees who were the fake shepherds of the sheep because they didn't come to the sheepfold the correct way, which is through Jesus. So in verse 2, Jesus is telling those Pharisees how they can become true shepherds of the sheep, under shepherds, telling them what you need to do. Stop being fake shepherds. Stop being thieves and robbers. You need to become real shepherds. And you do that in verse 2. he that entereth in by the door is shepherd of the sheep. So he's telling these Pharisees what they need to do to become true under shepherds of the sheep by coming to Jesus and letting Jesus take their sins away, letting Jesus direct their lives. We have to keep in mind that Jesus, again, he's talking to his enemies, the very persons who are stealing from him his own sheep, because they're the leaders of the Jewish people. And Jesus is telling him in verse 2, I'm willing to accept you as the leaders of the Jewish people if you just correct your course. Just come to me. Let me take your sins away. Let me direct you. I mean, when you see this, it's like, wow, talk about forgiving your enemies. It's like, wow, talk about the wonderful grace of Jesus. He's directing these renegades to come join his army as under shepherds and turn from being destroyers of the sheep, working against Jesus, to become builders of the sheep, working with Jesus as his under shepherds. You say, can that really happen? And the answer is Paul. Paul was this type of Pharisee. He was a literal destroyer of the sheep of God. But after he came to Jesus, he became the greatest builder of the sheep of Jesus. Now, we've been talking all about sheepfold sheep, and sheep are interesting animals. You know, when we were building the business of Scantabody's Laboratory in the 1970s, for 10 years, we lived on a ranch in Lakeside with 300 goats, and we also had 50 sheep, and we took care of the goats and the sheep. During that marvelous experience, which I would never want to repeat again, we learned about goats and sheep, and we saw a big difference between the goats and sheep. Our ranch was, as you may know, on the dirt road section of Willow Road in Lakeside, up against the side of El Capitan Mountain. And sometimes we had goats and sheep that would get loose, and they would run up that rock face, and we couldn't catch them. We tried, but it was hopeless. And then sometimes we'd see the goats that got away way up there, and they'd come right, and we could see them up there. They were just fine out there in the wild. But we never saw any of our sheep that got loose. Why? They couldn't make it in the wild. Sheep are dependent animals. Sheep need care. That's why Jesus calls people sheep. People depend on the care of their creator. And a wise person will call himself a sheep, and a wise person will affirm his dependence and allegiance to his creator, Jesus, as we see in Psalm 100, verse 3. Psalm 100, verse 3. Know ye that the Lord, he is God. It is he that hath made us, and not we ourselves. We are his people and the sheep of his pasture. A wise person knows that he's dependent as a sheep, and he appreciates having God as his shepherd. He's not ashamed to say that God is his shepherd. And he also is very forward in telling you how God's a good shepherd. That's what Psalm 23 is all about. It's a confession of a man who's telling you, I'm proud to tell you that God's my shepherd, and I'll tell you the reasons why he's a good shepherd. That's Psalm 23. The Lord is my shepherd. I shall not want. He makes me to lie down in green pastures. He leads me beside still waters. He restores my soul. He leads me in the paths of righteousness for his name's sake. Reason, reason, reason, reason. He's a good shepherd. Now, what we also learned there in Lakeside from having sheep is that sheep are relatively harmless, and they're not really offensive. They're kind of meek, and they're patient. And sheep are dependent on man to shear their wool. Once a year, we would shear the wool of these sheep. And the sheep, it was amazing, they would just patiently stand there while we sheared them, while we shaved them. A goat would never stand for that if you tried to shave a goat. Now, another thing we learned about sheep was that sheep are, compared to goats, sociable. We saw how sheep, they just like to kind of be with each other. And you find sheep together. Goats, no, they like to spread out. Sheep are sociable. Goats are not. Sheep are sociable. In the next message, we're going to be talking more about the sociability of believers. And so consequently, sheep herd better than goats, because just sheep like to be together, which is what Jesus said, that he's going to bring the sheep together in John 11:52, he says that he's dying not for that nation only, but also that he should gather together in one the children of God that were scattered abroad. Micah 2:12, he says, I will surely assemble, O Jacob, all of thee. I will surely gather the remnant of Israel. I'll put them together as the sheep of Bozrah, as the flock in the midst of the field, of their field. Sheep just kind of like to be together. You see them, they hurt. They like to be together, which is why people like us were happy last Friday night, family night. We like to be together. And God likes his sheep together too. He says in Psalm 103 verse 1, God says, behold, how good and how pleasant it is for brethren to dwell together in unity. This is because sheep are sociable. Sheep are not loners. And believers are especially sociable. They like to be with each other. And they feel a certain kinship with each other when they realize, oh, you're one of me. It reminds me of yesterday, as a matter of fact. Yesterday, I went to a Mexican restaurant. Can you find a Mexican restaurant in San Diego? Yes, you can, Amy. And it was called Carnitas Michoacanas on University Avenue. I wanted to buy some chicharrones, and I heard Spanish being spoken there, so I spoke Spanish. And then they told me, they said, well, you know, cash only. We don't take credit cards. Well, I didn't have any U.S. cash, but I had a lot of Mexican pesos. So I asked, I said, can I pay in Mexican pesos? And they asked me that, why do you only have Mexican pesos? And I told them, I said, because I'm Mexican. And I lived in Mexico. And they smiled, and they took the Mexican pesos, and then they gave me a free taco. Now, when they smiled at me, you could see in their eye them saying to me, paisano, he says, your Spanish is a little off. The form is right, el gordo. Skin color's a little off, but you're one of us. And here's a special welcome, here's a free taco. Now, that's the way it is with believers. Believers come in all shapes, all sizes and skin colors. But when you recognize that a person has that union with Jesus Christ, you say, paisano, you're one of us. And you give them a free taco. Believers are like sheep. They're sociable with each other, which is why after a church service like ours, people hang around. They want to talk to each other. Now, again, we got to go back and remember Jesus is still talking to the Pharisees as he says to them in verse 3, to him the porter openeth. Now, it was typical for these enclosures for sheep for that to be near a house. And at night, it was typical for a household to have a night watchman. We have a night watchman down in Laredo because the houses are being built. His name is Alvaro. He's there. But anyway, in the morning, when the shepherd would come to the sheepfold, the night watchman, it would check him out. And then he would open the door and let him take the sheep out for grazing. This night watchman of the sheep that guards the gate is called the porter in verse 3. So Jesus is saying to the Pharisees that if you come to me and you become a true under shepherd, working under my directions.
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1: Welcome to A Biblical Response. In this hour, we invite you to take a journey with us to the heart of some of the hot-button issues of our day. What is behind these issues? How are Christians supposed to respond to them? Hebrews 4:12 says, "For the word of God is living and active, sharper than any two-edged sword, piercing to the division of soul and of spirit, of joints and of marrow, and discerning the thoughts and intentions of the heart." So join us now as we bring God's word to bear on the narratives and the news that threaten our peace and cast darkness on our land.
0: And good morning and welcome to another edition of A Biblical Response. And we're going to make one of those today. By the way, all of us working together here in the power of the Spirit, which is how we do things here. And before we introduce our topic for today, I'd like to introduce my wonderful co-host, Keith Masters, all the way up from Delray Beach. Thanks for coming, brother.
2: Good morning, David. How are you?
0: I'm alive and well.
2: Blessed to be here.
0: It is a blessing, isn't it?
2: It is.
0: You know, I keep saying, and I don't say it because I'm trying to convince myself. Actually, I'm already convinced how wonderful this team is. I'm just going to say, testify what God has done in my life so many times. It's awesome what God does always, but particularly the people that He's always brought me into ministry with. I can't say enough about the way God brings the church together, you know, and how we work together. And the things that only God can do, because we're willing to be here. And frankly, beyond my willingness or yours, the rest is up to God.
2: Amen.
0: You know,
2: Amen.
0: And I just thank God for that.
2: And thank God for you.
0: It is not a coincidence.
2: No.
0: It really isn't. And that makes it, and the other thing then is because of that, I don't really have to sweat the small stuff because God's got that.
3: Amen.
0: You know, so Dave, just open your mouth and I'll tell you what to say. And I think that's cool. And I open my mouth a lot. Down at the end of our table, Lance Winkler, good morning.
3: Good morning, sir. How are you today?
0: Wonderful. And good. You're wonderful as well.
3: I feel great today.
0: That is awesome.
3: It's a good day.
0: It is a great day because Ann's going to tell us why.
3: Oh.
0: Ann Limhoco, good to see you.
4: You remember my tagline.
0: Her tagline, right. Led right into it.
4: Good morning, everybody. Sorry, I had to increase my volume. I could hear myself. Today is the day the Lord has made, and why?
0: Every day is a blessing. Blessing from the Lord. I don't care if it's raining or if it's hot. You know, I mean, we live in Florida. It's going to be hot, right? So let's just get past that and give God the thanks, you know, for what we have.
4: Oh, yeah. It's all throughout Scripture that we give thanks in all circumstances.
0: We thank
4: God that we have the sun when some people... I have a friend who I saw in D.C. last week, and she's in Ohio. She said she had constant rain and cold and cloudiness, so she misses Florida. So we're blessed here in Florida.
0: We are, certainly, and not just weather-wise, but there's some other factors that make Florida a great state to live in.
3: Mm.
4: The land of the free in Florida.
0: Right, exactly.
4: We're going to be talking about freedom
0: later on throughout
4: the program.
0: Tends to be our theme anyway, is God and government and all of that, and today would be no different.
2: It's a big year.
0: It is a big year.
2: It's a big year.
0: It is a big year.
4: We've talked about Keith.
0: We talked earlier in one program. We might hit on this point again down the road about the midterms are critical.
3: Yes.
0: As to, you know, who's going to be elected or reelected and the kind of worldview they bring into their office, which does affect the policies and the laws that they make and, you know, pass and all of that. So it's critical today. But today... there was what's in the news, and it was soon after last Sunday, where the 250th celebration and the rededication of our nation to God, and there were several speakers that were part of that day. One of them was Speaker of the House Mike Johnson, and he, in the course of his sharing on the video that was part of that day, he spoke about the Declaration of Independence and the content of that wonderful holy document, really, and how, and essentially, when you read the document, what you understand is that God is the source of human rights, not government.
3: Mm-hmm.
0: Rather, government is intended by God to protect the rights that he is giving, has given mm-hmm. to his people.
4: Mm-hmm.
0: Following that, MS Now had a segment where they played that, and then they began to mock the content of his sharing. And so really what we're going to do today is look at that, start with that issue of the content of the Declaration of Independence, what it says about God's providing rights and government protecting them. I couldn't find the actual clip from the MS Now broadcast,
2: mm-hmm.
0: but what I have following that is Speaker Johnson's response to that clip, and I think it contains some really interesting and helpful material. So I'm going to play that clip, and then we're just going to jump in. So okay. I'm playing it on my phone, so it should, the volume should be up. I'll take care of that at this end, but I hope you can hear it. Oh, I got it.
5: On Sunday, a few days ago, we had the Rededicate 250 event on the National Mall. It was a really an extraordinary thing. Many thousands of Americans came out to participate in that. A historic event. It was a welcome opportunity to recommit ourselves to the cause that our founders fought and died for 250 years ago. And sadly, too many young Americans are no longer taught the moral and religious foundations of our extraordinary country, and that is the source of our greatness, the reason we became the most free, most successful, most powerful, most benevolent nation in the history of the world. But evidently some in the mainstream media missed all that history lesson as well. And I just wanted to comment, it was brought to my attention yesterday that MS Now, formerly MSNBC, mocked me in a big segment they had. And the reason they mocked me was because in my remarks, I led the prayer of rededication on the Mall. I stated the self-evident truth that our rights do not derive from government, they derive from our Creator. And they had this entire segment about how ridiculous that was and what a crazy notion, and isn't Johnson such a crazy fundamentalist, etc. The best part is I was literally quoting from the Declaration of Independence. So let me take this opportunity. I want to just direct my friends in the mainstream media to the second paragraph of our nation's birth certificate, the Declaration, which remains the most foundational and consequential sentence in all of American history. We hold these truths to be self-evident, that all men are created equal. They're endowed by their Creator with certain inalienable rights, among others the rights to life, liberty, and pursuit of happiness. It shouldn't be too much to ask that the people who talk about politics on TV, on a network that millions of Americans tune into, have a basic understanding of America's political foundations. I hope this serves as a friendly reminder to every American that the best civic education is not from your favorite TV anchor or late night host. Okay, it comes from our founding documents. You ought to go read the Declaration and the Constitution and the Federalist Papers and the other foundational texts that shape and guide our country. And as we approach the 250th birthday of the greatest nation in history, I encourage all of us to revisit those founding documents. It's really important. It's really important. The founders believe that in order to keep a constitutional republic, to maintain the republic, you had to have an informed and engaged electorate, the people, a government of, by, and for the people ourselves. The people have to be engaged. They have to know basic civics. They got to know their foundations. And quite clearly, we need that review. At least some of the media do. Okay?
0: And that's the clip. I think it was a nicely worded.
2: Mm-hmm. Yeah.
0: And the real problem that was... That we see occurring, and it's not just on that one broadcast, of course, it's again and again and again, is that those in the know, people who are out there in the media influencing folks, many folks, sadly, who do not even understand the basics of how our nation was founded.
2: Amen.
0: And so I'm just going to throw it out to Lance to kind of get us rolling.
2: Well, I'll tell you, Speaker Johnson was a lot more calm and a lot more nice than I think my response would have been to the woman. I think it was Katie Tour.
4: Yep.
6: He kept his emotion out of it, I'll tell you.
2: Yeah, he did. He mm-hmm. does. He does a good job of that. Of MS Now, who said that Speaker Johnson was trying to put God above the Declaration of Independence. And I thought, that is such an, I'm going to use the term, ignorant statement.
4: That was my word. Ignorant.
2: I don't even know how to start to address her on that. There's so much confusion in that. But I was thinking today, as we discussed a little bit, I think our confusion somewhat starts understanding the relationship of the Constitution mm-hmm. with the Declaration. That's we think good. Of the Constitution as a foundational document, which it is. I mean, mm-hmm. it was written within the first 10 years of our birth as a nation. But the Declaration preceded it.
4: Mm-hmm.
2: And there was even a document, Articles of Confederation, mm-hmm. that was in between the mm-hmm. Declaration and the Constitution. And so just reading a little bit about what Abraham Lincoln said about the relationship between the Constitution and the Declaration, he said the Declaration is the picture.
4: Mm-hmm.
2: And he's talking about the picture. He calls it, he borrows from Greek mythology. He says the picture of the golden apples, which mm-hmm. the golden apples represented virtue
4: yeah.
2: and all these things, wisdom. And he says the Declaration is the picture. The Constitution is the silver frame that enframes it.
4: Mm-hmm.
2: In other words, the thing we're supposed to really be looking at mm-hmm. is the Declaration. That is our foundational document.
0: Mm-hmm. Yeah.
2: And I've always liked to look at it in this sense that the Declaration of Independence is the mind. It's the brain that okay. has the thoughts. It knows what the nation should be.
4: Mm-hmm. Mm-hmm.
2: And the Constitution is the bones, the sinew, you know, muscle that allows that mind to work itself out.
4: That's good. That's good.
2: And to actualize what it's thinking. In space and in time. And so if you, as the Katie Tour does on MS Now, and Senator Kaine, I'm going to bring up Senator Tim Kaine here in a moment, mm-hmm. his comments on the Declaration. But if we think like they do, what they're trying to do is pull the mind, the thought, the purpose, the soul from the Constitution, from the body of the United
0: mm-hmm.
2: States.
0: Mm-hmm.
2: Once you remove the mind, that body, the Constitution, dies. And you can twist that body then into any grotesque shape you want
0: mm.
2: because it will not resist and it will not push back because the mind is gone and it is now dead. Now, they call that, when they do this kind of thing, they mm-hmm. remove the mind and the Declaration
4: mm-hmm.
2: from the Constitution. They mm-hmm. call it, well, they make the Constitution a living document.
0: Meaning in other words, it can change.
2: It can change.
0: Right.
2: And so what they're actually doing is talking about the death of the document, and they can change it. They can twist the arms around into whatever shape. And then that's where you get, well, we find that a woman has the right to kill this child in her womb. We find mm-hmm, that a man has the right, if a biological man has the right to have a baby,
4: mm-hmm.
2: and the biological man has the right to be in the confines of, private confines of women. And mm-hmm. you find all of these rights,
4: mm-hmm.
2: supposedly, in the Constitution. But we're not supposed to be looking in the Constitution for our rights.
0: Mm-hmm.
2: The Declaration says
4: mm-hmm.
2: that they are created. We're to be looking at nature and creation mm-hmm. and nature's God.
4: Which is God.
2: And then using mm-hmm. part of that creation that he gave us, which is a conscience,
4: mm-hmm.
2: and defining actually what our rights are from there.
0: Amen.
2: And that is that that to me is why there is the polarity
4: mm-hmm.
2: in our country today. I've said for a long time now, looking at the two parties, we're supposed to have two administrative parties, two different administrations.
4: Mm-hmm.
2: So two different ideas of how to administrate mm-hmm. the one government.
0: Mm-hmm.
2: But ever since the late 19th century into the 20th century,
4: mm-hmm.
2: I think what we've seen is one of these parties become an actual different government, not just an administration of the government that was set
4: like
2: up, but a whole new government.
4: Mm-hmm.
2: That's based on a whole different mind
4: mm-hmm.
2: than the Declaration.
4: I agree.
2: And in losing the mind of the founders, we have lost
0: Amen.
2: Our minds.
0: I'm sorry. Can I just throw
4: yeah,
0: this
4: go
0: in?
4: Right ahead.
0: And I want some commentary back from this, but I'm thinking very fundamentally now. I mean, foundationally.
4: Mm-hmm.
0: And when we say, and I believe this is certainly all of us in this room believe this is true, that God created America.
2: Yep.
0: God's plan. Now, did he create other nations? I'm sure there's no question that whatever God has created, he was responsible for it. And Israel, of course, certainly, the first nation on the earth, we could say God was created and sustained. But here is it's a theological point that I'm going to say has been lost in the modern mind. Modern heart, I think, is a better way of saying that. And I'm going to say the church is in great part responsible for not transmitting this truth into every age, including today. But it's one reason why there's a great disconnect between how we see America today and what God's intentions were. And here's the thing. God is, the word is immutable, which I love this word, but it really means God doesn't change.
2: Mm-hmm.
0: And God is the only being in the universe that does not change.
2: Right.
0: Why? Because God is perfect. He's always existed. That's part of our faith. And he's perfect, always has been, always will be. So that from that, we can say, because God is perfect, everything he does comes out of his perfection, his perfect will, his perfect mind, his perfect heart. And the other thing we can say about God, and it's, you can go through the scriptures and you can see this being revealed, is that when God starts something, he intends for that to continue
2: mm-hmm.
0: throughout the age. In other words, there's going to come a day when all of creation is going to cease, when all of time is going to end. And that's all in the Bible as well. You know, it may not be tomorrow or next week, but it's going to happen. But until that time, God's perfect will means that when God starts something, he intends for it to continue until that end.
2: Mm-hmm.
0: So that we can speak then about America with the same authority and faith that God started this nation, and the evidence is so clear in all of those founding documents, in the words, the tons of words of the founding fathers, in the unity of their faith about what God was doing, so that when someone today, out of their total ignorance of what God has done, says things like on the MS Now broadcast about the foundational content of the Declaration of Independence, they're totally wrong, totally off base, and totally mocking God, not the Speaker of the House.
2: Right.
0: Okay. But here is the point. We, because these things are true, we must all stop. And really, to whom do we go to ask, is this correct? Is what I'm saying right now correct? We go to God, because he is the ultimate primary source of revelation about himself, his attributes, his will, and his plans. And I'm saying that all that we're doing here today is, and all are the heart of this program, is to call listeners back to getting on our knees. We really need to do that.
2: Right.
0: And taking those questions, the wonderments about government and God, especially today in America, where the division, political division in America, the not just political, but the moral division in America, and certainly beneath all that, the religious division in America, threatens to destroy us. Now, here's the thing. God will not allow his creation to be destroyed. He will not allow it.
2: No.
0: But he will allow us to suffer in the midst of our own seeking to find his will and to do it.
2: Yes.
0: And so now today we present this issue for your thoughts, considerations, and prayer about that very fundamental thing.
4: This has been what the left has been trying to do, is get God out of the inception of the creation of this nation.
0: Amen.
4: So it's been a movement. And if you take God out of the inception of the founding of our country, you can take God out of everything, and that is what they want to do. God is at the center of our government, and this verse always comes to mind, John 8:36. If the Son therefore shall make you free, ye shall be free indeed. Liberty is how the Lord created us. If you look at the foundation of the gospel, it's based on liberty. You know, we want liberty from sin. We want liberty from bondage. He breaks the chains of sin off of us. It's how God created us, and the founders knew that. And they knew that the rights came from God, and that this Declaration of Independence is just securing our rights. It's not giving us the rights, but the rights come from God. And you have the left that has been trying to take away God from government for such a long time. You look at the New York Times, and I know that, you know, the 1619 Project, they're trying to reframe the founding of our government around slavery, and it's taking away God. And when they do that, it's advantageous for them. And that, and we as Christians need to be discerning and use wisdom. There's an organization, and I don't know if you guys heard of it, but I've talked about it a lot on this program. It's called Wall Builders. Mm-hmm. Have you guys heard of Wall Builders?
2: Sure.
4: David and his son, Tim Barton, actually collect original, authentic documents. Okay, I was at this museum, what, a couple months ago. I saw the actual original proclamations of humiliation and fasting all over the walls. They create original documents. And as a journalist, okay, you're one too, David, we go to the truth of where the evidence is. Mm-hmm. This is, it's not even a matter of opinion. It's a matter of empirical evidence to show that God is all over the founding of this nation.
0: Amen.
4: It's truth. And you go to this, go to wallbuilders.com. I would want to encourage all our listeners to go to wallbuilders.com and look at all the documents they have collected that point to God in the centrality of the founding of our nation. And they want to get rid of that. And we as Christians, we are the church. If we don't stand up for this, they will be successful. But no, we as Christians, as the Big C Church, need to stand up and speak about the origins of the creation of our nation. And I give kudos to Speaker Michael Johnson. I was there, as you guys know. Mm-hmm. And there was such a solemn, I don't even know what, there was like a solemn feeling in that whole environment. And you could tell the how serious the unity of when he spoke. And he actually, when he actually rededicated the nation in the end of his document, which was at the very end of his proclamation, he was so choked up because he knew how serious this was in not only the natural but in the spiritual. Amen. It was a solemn moment that day when he read this. So
0: absolutely, Keith.
6: Yeah, you know, it's amazing that President Trump wants to reunite this nation under God, one nation under God.
4: Yeah.
6: And if President Trump wears blue trousers, they're going to say it was the wrong color of the day.
2: Amen.
6: Right. So, you know, so anything that he does, and then to, for President Trump, and even, you know, some of the Christians who don't care for him, you know, he's trying to establish one nation under God and to reestablish this nation as one nation under God,
4: amen,
6: who gave us this land.
4: Yes.
0: Amen.
6: And in the book of Genesis, David, you were speaking about, you know, that God gave us this land. God created all the land. He created the heavens and the earth.
4: Yeah. Mm-hmm.
6: And if you don't believe that, then you have to start to look at that, because that's where the problem lies.
0: Yeah.
6: You have to understand that. That's where the problem lies. And go, just start in the book of Genesis right there.
4: Adam and Eve were allowed to walk the Garden of Eden in freedom. It was the Lord gave them their own will. But I'm sorry to interrupt, Lance.
2: I was just going to mention, you, it's funny, you brought something to mind when you said capital C church.
4: Mm-hmm.
2: I was thinking about the declaration it uses for the verb that we are all created equal. It uses a small c because it's a verb. But when it says we are endowed by our creator, it uses a capital C denoting divinity.
6: Right. Mm-hmm.
2: And it's, and why they use the term creator? Why not use the term God?
0: Mm.
2: Why not use the term, how about Jehovah? How about even Christ or Savior, or use another term for God? But the founders, they were educated men. They were seminarians. They were only seminaries.
4: Voracious readers.
2: Yeah.
4: Yes.
2: The institutions of higher learning were all seminaries. And nine, and this is important, there were 10 of them, and 9 out of 10 of them at that time were Reformed doctrine seminaries.
4: Okay.
2: There was one Catholic seminary, but they were 9 Reformed doctrine seminaries. That's where the men were educated. And so you can see that the foundations of their thinking were coming out of that Reformation that happened in 1517,
0: right?
2: A couple, you know, 200 and some years before this happened. And it, when you go through the timeline, it's actually not very long. You have 1517 when Luther nails the 95 thesis to the door at Wittenberg, and that kind of begins this whole idea of the reforming of the Catholic Church. And then just 100 years later,
4: Yes.
2: You have the Puritans landing at Plymouth Rock.
4: Yes. Mm-hmm.
0: Yeah.
4: 1600s.
2: Yep. So it's just 100 years that these guys are figuring out we don't like living under that kind of government that we have throughout Europe.
4: Mm-hmm.
2: And then it's just 150 years later when we're signing the Declaration of Independence.
0: Yeah.
2: So it's a, you can draw this golden thread, this thread that, that runs through back through Luther. I think it runs back through Martin Luther, then clear back to the
4: George Huss way back in the day.
2: And Huss. People and, don't,
4: yes.
2: Yeah, and,
4: did I say
2: and
4: Huss?
2: Wycliffe.
4: Wycliffe,
2: it rhymes with goose. I found that
4: out.
2: Okay,
4: I did not know that.
2: clear back to the Apostle Paul.
0: Yeah.
2: Clear back to Christ and his sayings. And I think you can just follow that thread all the way up. The but the idea of using the term creator.
4: Yeah, why did they do that?
2: Well, because they're looking, they're saying what's communicating to us is God, but in his office as creator. Because we're dealing with government. We're dealing with a secular government. We're dealing with an institution that God has created, but it's for the physical part of man. It's for our, it's for the secular part of who man is.
4: Mm-hmm.
2: And since God created all this physical creation, that's the term they're using. They're saying we're going to find out from God what our rights are, but through his office as creator, so that we can look at creation and we can hear God speak to us there. Now, I can hear God speak to me through the Spirit. I can hear God speak to me through the Scriptures. I can hear God speak to
4: me too.
2: In many different ways. But the founders knew when we're going to deal with government and that institution of man, that, or the institution of God that is for the physical man, we're going to use the term creator.
4: And Elohim. So that's why,
2: see, they,
4: Elohim in Hebrew,
2: well,
4: right? Which he uses in Genesis.
2: Well,
4: when
2: that
4: he
2: would be, I don't think that is the term for creator. But
4: Elohim, E-L-O-H-I-M.
2: Okay, okay.
4: In the beginning in Genesis, he uses Elohim because he creates the heavens and the earth and the man. That's my understanding, but we could look it up.
0: A couple of minutes before the break, so.
4: Yeah.
2: Well, I was just going to mention quickly then, how do we discover through creation our rights?
4: Mm-hmm.
2: Yes. How do we discover the rights and the wrongs that, that God is communicating through creation? And Paul talks about it's through creation we can discover the Godhead. He said all things you can discover things looking through that. And then in the second chapter he goes into that the law by nature is written on the hearts of the Gentile.
4: Yes.
2: Now, you know, he says that. I don't know if we have time to go through that real quick.
0: Why don't we just come to a point we can take a break,
2: okay,
0: and then come back. And I will say, listener, before we take the break, if you have a question or a comment, you're welcome to call in. The number to call is 772-221-1100. That's 772-221-1100. And I'll try to remember to mention this when we come back from the break.

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0: Hey, welcome back to Biblical Response. And as I mentioned before the break, if you do want to call, maybe you have a comment, question, the number to call is 772-221-1100. That's 772-221-1100. We'll give you a chance to share your comment, and then we'll thank you for your call because we have to move on and to other areas. We might stop and discuss what you said, maybe not. I don't know, but certainly welcome to do that. Take it back, those you wanted to carry on, Lance, with Senator Kaine's commentary on that MS Now thing.
1: Yes, the Tim Kaine said the quiet part out loud a few months ago, and it kind of got this thing started about the Declaration of Independence. He was in a committee, and I can't remember what the committee was discussing, but he said, you know, this idea that our rights come from God. Now, this is a sitting senator. In fact, he was the vice president candidate under Hillary Clinton, I think.
2: Yeah, yes, he was.
1: He was her running mate. And he said this idea that rights and laws come from God and do not come from government. He says, if we're going to think like that, then we're no different than the Ayatollah. Mm-hmm. We're no different than Iran.
2: Yep.
1: They believe they understand natural law, and they believe that they are they're following it, and they're telling. And he says they're persecuting all kinds of religions, doing all kinds of things. He says, "What makes us any better than them?"
2: That's a great question.
1: It is a good question. That's the question I think that has to be answered, and I think it's the crux of the definition of what the Declaration is saying in its second paragraph there.
2: Mm-hmm.
3: So, time out. He's saying that. That God is sovereign over the laws. Tim Kaine is saying this.
1: Well, here's what he's actually saying. He doesn't mind acknowledging
3: right.
1: God.
3: That's the question, because this is Tim Kaine.
1: It's the God, though, that he's talking, that Tim Kaine has in his mind that he's talking about. Who is this God that is it's the same God for everybody, is what
3: right.
1: he's saying.
3: Okay.
1: So this is the problem.
2: So he's not talking about the big G God.
3: He's not talking about the Trinity. He's not talking about Father, Son, and Holy Spirit.
1: Herein lies the problem. Right. Herein lies the problem in the United States. A lot of people think, well, Allah, you know, the Muslim God is the same God as ours.
3: Right.
1: Or
2: absolutely not.
1: Right. The God in, you know, Vishnu, and the Trinity in Hinduism is the same as our Trinity. It's just little. And I believe this for a long time that, well, if you believe in a creator God, then you believe that, our rights, you can understand how our rights could come from that.
3: Lance, real fast, I'm gonna interject here for 1 second, because that's so true and so clear. I was out on the street and somebody came up to me and said, "There's only one God. What are you talking about? What are you, crazy?" And that's exactly what he said. So he's just thinking of God. He doesn't believe in Jesus as God.
1: Right.
3: So this is where the separation comes to play.
1: And it's very easy to fall into that. You know, even if you're a good Christian, you think, well, but a person, even if they can have a misunderstanding about who God is, they still can understand the Declaration. But here is the problem that Tim Kaine has, is that there are two foundational truths that they're talking about here. It's not just that we are endowed by our Creator with inalienable rights. It's that we are created equal. Remember, that's the first one.
2: Mm-hmm.
1: And that's the one that Abraham Lincoln deals with in the Gettysburg Address. You know, that's the one that he mentions. He doesn't mention the idea of rights. He mentions the idea of equality. Now, I want us all to think here about this. What nation, what philosophy, what theology throughout the world has ever instituted equality as a part of its system?
2: None.
1: Not a single one.
2: Think about that. Yeah.
1: So here's the thing is, you think the Muslim religion. Mm-mm. Is there equality in the Muslim religion between men and women? Infidels? Mm-mm. The idea that infidels, there should be violence against them, the dehumanization of them. There is an inequality in the Muslim religion. Mm-hmm. And in fact, their imams in Shia, in the Shia part of Muslim, they're infallible.
2: Oh, I didn't know that.
1: They speak as the voice of God on earth.
2: Mm. Wow. Okay.
1: So when they say, hey, women, you got to wear this. Hey, men, you're capable, you're able to do this. This is coming from the voice of God himself, and he is not equal to the other people that would reply against him. No, that's not true.
2: Mm.
1: See, so here's the thing. Muslim religion, the Jewish mm-hmm. religion, mm-hmm. Judaism. Mm-hmm. Is there any equality in what the Jews think mm-hmm. about? Do they not think that mm-hmm. there is a difference between Jews
2: and Gentiles? And Gentiles?
1: Of course. Do yes. you not yeah. think about the men and the women?
2: Yeah.
1: Do they not think and striate? They create striations throughout their culture mm-hmm. because they don't. They believe that some are closer to God mm-hmm. than others. Mm-hmm. There is no equality in it. Right. Look, we're talking about the Hindu religion.
2: Yeah.
1: Look at the caste system yeah. in India. Well, you can't even walk down the same side of the street
2: or
1: as someone else
2: from a different caste.
1: Who's yeah? You can't because and it's all developed on their idea of God and who mm-hmm. is closer. So you come to Catholicism,
2: the Pope.
1: Where is the equality in Catholicism?
2: Yeah,
1: and look what it did throughout Europe. You have the nobility, you mm-hmm. have kings, you have the nobility, you have a striated mm-hmm. culture.
0: Right.
1: With different levels. So here's the thing. There is one philosophy and theology that says that we're equal because it truly recognizes the idea that we're not trying to get to God. Christ came to us.
2: Amen.
1: This is the Christian idea of equality.
0: Now, I'm glad you got there because
1: yeah.
0: as you were sharing, and it's all, I mean, you know, very high quality, well-organized thought here. But I know some listeners were saying, because the word equality has different meanings.
1: Yes.
0: You know, if there's 100,000 people listening,

0: that there's a guy that holds the keys to the kingdom of heaven.
1: Yep.
0: They're sitting over there in the Vatican. We just don't believe that he has that kind of authority.
1: Yep.
0: And he's that much higher than us. And he gives that authority to his cardinals, bishops, and priests.
1: Yeah.
0: And I've got to go to them to receive forgiveness and absolution. They don't. Mm-hmm. The Protestants said, no, that's not the way it is. We are all a kingdom of priests and kings, and we are all have the priesthood of the believer.
1: Which is all right. Over the Bible.
0: All over the Bible, and we're all equal before God. There is no other philosophy. Now, somebody might say, well, what about atheism? No God at all, then. It doesn't matter who's closer to God or who isn't closer to God.
1: Mm-hmm.
0: But atheism has its God.
2: Mm-hmm.
0: When you get rid of God, it makes the individual.
1: Yeah.
2: Humanistic.
0: God.
2: Very.
1: Their own selves as
2: humanistic existentialism.
0: So we've got all these gods that can speak for themselves walking around. Well, what's greater than what's greater than one God? Many gods. And this is what socialism, this is what fascism, this is what it does.
1: Yep.
0: Atheistic expressions.
1: Mm-hmm.
0: I mean, it's a political expression of atheism is socialism.
1: Yeah.
0: What it does is it says that, well, okay, there's one thing stronger than a god, and that's a lot of gods. And so that's the majority. The majority becomes God.
1: Mm-mm.
0: And then from the majority, and this is the way Tim Kaine thinks, from that majority then comes the power to give rights. I can give you the right for this man to marry this other man. I can give you this right to destroy the child in your womb. I can give you these rights. You cannot. At least that's not the system they were talking about in the Declaration, because the Declaration said they're unalienable. In other words, they can't be taken away. And yet, supposedly they gave that right of abortion in 73, and we just took it away in 2023.
1: Mm-hmm.
0: Well, if it's an unalienable right, it can't be taken away. And what they're saying in 2023 is that that right never existed.
2: Mm-hmm.
0: That right never existed.
1: Yes.
0: And so if we're in a nation right now that thinks that the majority basically is God.
2: Yeah.
1: That's true.
0: That's where we are.
2: Yeah.
0: And that's why we have to go back to the Declaration of Independence that says, no, we're all equal before God because it's a Christian philosophy. And I don't care if you want to call it the Christian nationalism buzzword now, the Christian.
1: Yeah.
0: This is not a Christian nation. Yes. The philosophy that's set forth in the Declaration
1: Absolutely.
0: Is the only philosophy that can back a system of government like we have.
2: Yeah. It is purely Christian.
0: And we blessed Christ. We held him up as our king and said he's going to make the laws. He's going to make the rules through his, communicate those through our, through creation.
1: Yep.
0: And he's blessed us. And for the last 250 years. And right now, though, and it will wane. It will wane if we do not hold him in the place that
1: he is.
0: And it's not because he says, oh, I got to be worshipped because I'm God. It's that if you believe the truth, it will make you free.
1: Yes.
0: Whether you want it or not, it'll make you free.
2: Amen.
0: And so I hope that is an explanation of the idea of equality. That's the reason why those two truths are held right with each other in the Declaration. All of the nations throughout the world, through the history of man, have believed that rights came from God. They all believed it. Remember, the Apostle Paul appealed to Rome because he had rights that other people didn't have, because Tarsus, where he was born, was a sister city to Rome.
1: Mm-hmm.
0: He was closer to God.
1: Mm-hmm.
0: So all these rights, they've always been there. The thing that has not been there is the concept of Christ and the true belief that God came to us and made us all equal.
1: Praise God.
0: And you know what? It's funny. I've been thinking, our equality then is not in our abilities.
1: Mm-mm.
0: Because if we look at it as our abilities, that's like the atheist.
1: Mm-hmm.
0: There's not a single human that's equal to another.
1: Mm-hmm.
0: It has to be before God to have equality.
1: Mm-hmm.
0: And so so through Christ, through what he's done, it's our actual inability to get to God and what Christ does for us. So our equality is not in our abilities. It's in our inability.
1: Yes.
0: We're all equal.
1: His grace.
0: We're all in
2: sin. Grace. Yes. You're right. It's grace.
0: All have all of sin, come short of the glory of God. There is none that doeth good. No, not one. And it's in our inabilities that we are actually equal before God and then dependent upon Christ. That is the equality that the founder saw. That's it.
2: That's it. Exactly right.
0: They were Christians, Protestants.

0: And it does point back to grace, because everything we have comes from God.
1: Yeah. Oh, yeah.
0: And I go to the, you know, the core of salvation, and what the scriptures speak about, and that, you know, all to all who receive him, but John 1:12, to all that received him, who believed on his name, he gave the power, or the right in some translation, to become children of God.
1: Amen.
0: And that it is, but it is through Christ. And that's the full equality of God's grace given. If you choose Christ, you get him, and everything that goes with that, and all the grace to live a saved life, a blessed life in Christ, and to claim not just living in God's kingdom here now today, but having access and citizenship,
2: right?
0: Not because of me, what I did. I didn't do anything except say, Jesus, come into my heart.
2: Yeah.
0: And then it happened. But I have no wisdom. I have no resources of my own that I can bring to make that happen.
1: Mm-hmm.
0: But everybody has access, and that's the...
2: Everybody has a measure of faith.
0: That's the equality.
2: Yeah, and you know, the funny thing is, it is... The ground is all level at the foot of the cross.
1: Amen. Amen.
2: But we realize, true Christians realize, but for the grace of God, there I am. I am that man right there in the gutter. I am the same as him. True Christians realize
1: they
2: this
1: do. Yeah.
2: and
1: yes.
2: realize their equality.
1: Yeah.
2: And in fact, in the first part of the United States, they said what really typified and really, when the Great Awakening, which was this revival that was happening from 1730 to 1760, they said what was a true characteristic of it was the egalitarianism or the equal treating. The churches would open, these churches, part of the Great Awakening, and 86% of the population was converted through those years.
1: Oh,
2: now,
1: wow.
2: Think about that much.
0: Yeah.
1: Wow.
0: That was amazing.
2: So it was a Christian nation.
0: And it was that conversion that led people to look at separating from England.
2: Yeah. So it's the preaching of George Whitefield.
0: Yeah.
2: Benjamin Franklin said, without the preaching of George Whitefield, there would not be a revolution.
0: Right.
2: But they said you could walk down the streets and you would hear the hymns coming from the houses.
1: Oh,
2: and
1: how
2: they,
1: cool
2: and
1: is
2: the churches
1: that?
2: Would, they opened their doors to, they would have Native Americans. Let them in and preach. The converted, they come in, they testify in the name of Christ. They were letting what we used to call Indians come in and preach from the pulpit. Slaves come in and preach from the pulpit. They said there was such equality being demonstrated. So that when they said in our foundational doctrines were created equal, they had something in the soil. I mean, in their very minds, these were reformed thinkers, and they understood what equality was.
0: I just want to mention our listeners, there's still time to make a call if you have a question or a comment. Number 772-221-1100. That's 772-221-1100. I just wanted to ask, Keith, I was thinking about you, and we were talking about this, because your ministry is mostly on the street. I mean, you go out there, you preach, you're there for people. God sends people to you, he sends you to them. And you've probably seen a wide range of humanity out there on the street, the sinful character of humanity that you have a chance to witness to.
3: I do. And it's where the Lord opens their hearts.
0: Yeah.
3: And while you were speaking, I was thinking of Ephesians 2:8, by grace you have been saved through faith. So that the separation comes from the left, which isn't having the faith of God, and they're, because they're looking at the secular and they're looking at the personal. They're looking at their own interests.
1: Yeah.
3: And they're also, their eyes are covered because of the hatred that they have for the sitting president.
2: Yeah.
3: So,
2: it's a veil.
3: It's a veil.
0: It is a veil.
3: And yes, David, I have seen, you know, I've seen miracles happen. Is what I've seen.
0: Yeah,
3: you know,
0: yeah.
3: people accepting Jesus right there on the street. People accepting Jesus right there on the corners, and it's been amazing. So,
0: and that point.
3: I mean,
0: sorry, go ahead.
3: No, I'm just trying to. I mean, did that answer what you were looking for?
0: Well,
3: or?
0: You have a practical. You bring practical experience. And we're talking about this equality that the
3: right.
0: is spoken of in the Declaration of Independence, the equality that God establishes. So that anyone can come to him.
1: Amen.
0: Our equality, right? But I'm saying, and you're out there on the street, you're witnessing this grace of God that's being mediated through you as a minister and being received in the hearts of the people who have just a multiplicity of sins in their history.
2: Yeah. Like me.
0: Like me. Yeah. Like me.
1: It is. Right.
0: But until they've come and they've heard the gospel as you shared it and they come to Christ, they're just imprisoned in the darkness of their sin and their inequality.
3: Mm-hmm. Right, but they're not understanding that they're in sin.
0: Right.
3: And Jesus says, seek me and you will find me, right? Seek and you will find me.
1: Yeah.
3: One of the situations that happened, or one of the blessings that occurred, was when I was in front of the courthouse and a woman came out from the courthouse, you know, a young girl, young woman, and I was out there sharing Jesus. And she accepted Jesus right there because she was having a conversation with her mother before she left the house, who wanted her to find God. And she said on the way in the car to the courthouse, God, if you're real, prove it.
1: Wow.
3: And this is what happened.
1: Yeah. That's what God does.
0: So, I love it.
2: And see, and God is no respecter of persons.
3: Right.
1: Yeah.
2: It doesn't matter what life, where have you been,
1: what you've done.
3: Right.
2: And he calls you to himself.
3: Right.
2: And that is, if we could understand that as a nation, that is the equality that's being talked about.
0: Yes.
2: That
0: yes.
2: comes alongside those rights that are given, and that all are given these rights because we're all equal before God. I go back to, I'm not ashamed of the gospel of Christ, for it is the power of God unto salvation. Amen. To the Jew first and also to the Greek. For the righteousness comes from God to us. There's nothing in between.
1: Mm-hmm.
2: There's no pope in between. There's no imam in between.
1: Right. Yes. Right.
2: There's no
3: it's the spirit
2: guru
3: of God
2: in between.
3: It's the spirit of God.
2: Yes. It is God and us.
1: Yes, God and us.
2: Sola fide, sola scriptura. That's what the reformers brought to us, this understanding.
1: Yes. Mm-hmm.
2: And enshrined then politically, and politically expressed in the United States.
0: Yes.
2: It's such a nation. It is a city. It is not the kingdom of Christ in the sense that the kingdom of Christ comes without observation. There is no observation of it.
1: Yeah.
2: But it's a little leaven that's hidden in the lump, and it leavens that whole lump. And what we've seen in the country here is the leavening of the gospel of Christ.
1: It's beautiful.
2: I mean, throughout, and it is beauty incarnate right here. It's Christ before us right here. And to be trashing it, to say, are we putting God above the Declaration of Independence? I don't know what that means.
1: Well, I know. I was like, what are you talking about?
3: But look at what they're looking for. They're looking for power.
1: Yeah.
3: That's what they want.
1: And they have to remove God.
3: That is their end goal. Their end goal is to have power.
1: Yeah. Yeah.
3: So, and how they're going to discuss that, or how they're going to achieve that.
1: Yeah.
3: There's no boundaries. And we've seen that. We've
1: witnessed. Get rid of everything.
3: There's no boundaries.
1: No moral law.
3: No moral truth. No accountability.
1: Yeah.
3: No accountability. And they're trying to change the foundation, the cornerstone of this country, who is Jesus Christ.
2: So that they can
1: absolutely
2: say, so that they can say what the rights are.
1: Yeah.
2: Do I have time to mention one psalm always rings in my head?
0: Yeah, go ahead.
2: We're talking
0: please.
2: About this. This is the second psalm. You know, why do the heathen rage?
1: Yeah.
2: Why do the heathen rage?
1: Or nations rage, right?
2: Is and that a the different... people imagine a vain thing. The kings of the earth set themselves, and the rulers take counsel together against God and his anointed. Two of them, God and the one he anoints, saying, let us cast his cords from us, let us break his bands asunder.
1: Mm.
2: The idea that those who don't have the faith, the heathen of any nation, of any place, that says they rage, they're angry. They're upset.
1: That's what's happening now.
2: And they say, we want to cast the cords and the bands that come through creation that gives us our rights, but also gives us our responsibilities.
1: Mm-hmm.
2: They want to cast those things from us. And they imagine these vain things like men can be women. And they imagine these vain things that somehow we're God and that government makes rights. They imagine vain things so that they can be in power. Now, look what the kings and the rulers do. They go, that's great.
1: Mm-hmm.
2: You imagine whatever you want, and we're going to help you achieve it because then you'll worship us.
0: And then because we have the power.
2: Because we have the power.
0: But that, of course, is a mindset that doesn't ring true with what God has said.
2: No.
1: We're living all throughout the display of Psalm 2.
0: Exactly.
2: We are living Psalm 2.
1: Yeah.
0: And if you want to see the heathen's rage, you can go to MS Now or CNN, whatever that. You get plenty of that. Yeah. Listen, I was thinking, you know, some people are thinking, well, okay, I'm beginning to realize what you're saying is true. How do I do? What do I do? 1 Timothy 2 chapter, verse 1 through 2. Paul writes to Timothy, first of all, then I urge that supplications, prayers, intercessions, and thanksgivings be made for all people, for kings, or you can put parenthetically presidents, and all who are in high positions, that we may lead a peaceful and quiet life, godly and dignified in every way.
2: Yeah.
0: Essentially, pray for our leaders. You know, pray for those that are godly. Well, they're going to be under attack too. So pray for them. For those that are not godly, pray that they will have a conversion.
2: Yeah.
0: That their hearts will be turned toward Christ.
1: Yes.
0: We've got to pray for them.
2: Can I mention this too, David?
0: Yeah.
2: And for those that are looking, you know, just go through the scripture.
1: Yes.
2: Read the Declaration of Independence.
1: Yes.
2: Read the Gettysburg Address. Mm-hmm. Read these documents that we have and look at the scripture. And what I do this. I mean, I'll look at something. I'll say, I can't understand that, God. Mm-hmm. What are you telling me here?
0: Yeah.
2: But I will take time and I'm not proud. I'll beg God.
0: Mm-hmm.
2: Yeah. You got to tell me, please, God.
1: Show
2: I'm begging
1: me.
2: You.
1: Yeah.
2: And tell me what this says. He will not upbraid you. He will not say, hey, what you dummy. He's not going to say that. He'll give you what that scripture means. And that's what his people have got to do. We're destroyed for the lack of knowledge.
1: That's true.
3: But there's a lot of people that don't go. They go to church and they don't want to open up the Bible.
2: Right.
1: Yeah. Yeah.
3: So they need to open up the Bible.
1: Yeah.
3: And then you say, you get a response. Well, I don't understand it. Well, there's a version called the English Standard Version. You can read the English Standard Version or the American Standard Version or the Catholic Standard Version. There's different versions of the Bibles that you can go into.
2: Or look up the Old English if
0: maybe
2: you want
0: 50,
2: to.
0: 50 different versions.
3: That's the problem, though.
0: Yeah. Well,
3: you know.
0: You go to.
3: But, I'm sorry, David. But here's the other thing. It's all written by the Spirit of God.
2: Yeah.
3: It's the truth
0: inspired
3: of God.
0: Inspired by the word
3: of God.
0: I mean, you go on Bible Gateway. I use that a lot.
3: Yes.
0: And you can look at the versions that they offer.
2: Mm-hmm.
0: And there's at least 50 or more versions.
1: So many.
0: and people that aren't believers would say, well, how can you trust the Bible if there's that many translations written in so many languages?
1: That's like a whole other program.
0: And that's because they're saying you have to trust in humanity. I'm saying, you know, humanity's doing it, but God is inspiring it.
2: Yeah.
0: So, I mean, I've said this before, and many people are not Star Trek fans, have no clue what I'm about to talk about.
2: I will.
1: But I'm probably zoning out right now.
0: In the course of developing Star Trek, a race of beings were created called the Klingons.
2: Yeah.
0: And they're part of the whole Star Trek universe or other races. But the Klingons became so prominent, especially in the new generation of the Star Trek, that someone actually wrote a language.
2: Mm-hmm.
0: Someone wrote a Klingon language so that when they were writing the lines for these people, it would be accurate language and you could translate it to English. So somebody came along and wrote a Bible in Klingon in that created language.
3: Wow.
0: Now, okay, so there's that.
2: But well,
0: I have heard on several occasions people that would buy that Bible because they were Trekkers, right?
3: Right.
0: And got saved because literally met Jesus Christ in the text of those Bibles and got saved because the Holy Spirit of God moves.
2: Transcended the
0: and
2: Klingon
0: brings
2: language.
0: The truth of the gospel to whomever, whatever language. So listen, and you can believe it or disbelieve that. I don't really care because it's absolutely true. And if you listen, if you don't believe that, pick up a Bible.
3: That is the love of God right
0: there.
3: It is the love of God.
0: That is
3: the love of God right there.
0: It is the love of God.
3: That is the love of God right there.
0: And he will get to you. Believe me, you can't run away from God.
1: No. Yeah.
0: I know. I tried. I tried.
1: And that's why we need to pray for our leaders.
0: We do.
1: And those that don't know the Lord.
0: We have only like 3 or 4 minutes.
1: Yeah.
0: Who would like to pray for our nation right now? And for those, especially those that don't believe, who would?
1: Keith's going to pray for our nation.
3: And you were at the nation.
1: Oh my gosh, so that makes me
3: You were our on-site reporter.
0: Tempest Fugit, folks. Somebody pray.
1: God, blessed is the nation whose God is the Lord.
0: Amen.
1: We declare that our rights are derived from you and you alone, Lord Jesus. We pray for this truth to spread throughout this nation, that, Lord Jesus, we will know the founding of our country and the truth. Lord Jesus, we pray for everyone who knows you, that they would know this truth. But we pray for those who don't know you, Father, that you would encounter them with your presence, that what Lance said, that the ground at the feet of the cross is all even, that you would encounter them with your love, the love of God that changes hearts and minds and lives. We pray for those who don't know you. And we will continue to pray for them that, Lord, it says in your word that you don't desire for anybody to perish, but all to come to eternal life.
3: Yes, Lord.
1: And we thank you for this nation that we live in and for the times that we get to live in, Lord, that we are appointed to live at such a time as this, that we as Christians will continue to proclaim truth and not back down.
0: Yes.
1: Lord God, we pray for revelation, wisdom, and discernment, and that all Christians would open their Bible and have a love for the truth, that the Spirit of God will reveal himself as they read the Word of God. And as Lance said, as you ask the Holy Spirit, the Lord, questions that you may have and you do not understand, when you seek him, he will reveal himself and tell you the truth.
2: Amen.
1: So we pray for that, Lord. And we say that this country is yours as we have rededicated. Do as you will, Lord God, to proclaim the gospel from this nation throughout the whole world, that true liberty comes from you.
0: Yes.
1: God ordained rights, and our declaration just secures those rights, Lord God. We love you, and we thank you for this nation under God, indivisible, with liberty and justice for all.
3: We are
1: in
3: grateful.
1: Jesus' name we
3: in
1: pray.
3: Jesus' name we
0: thank
3: pray.
0: God. Well, and the timing was great because our time
3: thank
0: is
3: you,
0: up.
3: Thank you, Ann.
0: Thank you, Ann, for doing that.
1: Praise God.
0: Thank you for listening. Thank you all my co-hosts for being here today. What a tremendous spirit-led, awesome. I'm going to be thinking about this for weeks.
1: That was a good program.
0: It was a good program. Talk to you soon.
2: Thank you for joining us. Tune in next Tuesday at 11 a.m. for another edition of A Biblical Response. 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Remember, when you are challenged by what you see and hear going on around you, pray.
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5: To fully engage with Esther's story, we need to be familiar with the three characters who play a major role. First is Mordecai, Esther's adoptive father. Second is Haman, a powerful leader in the king's company who had generational hatred for the Jews. And the third, King Ahasuerus of Persia. When the king discovered Mordecai had once saved his life but was never rewarded, the stage was set. Today on Insight for Living, Chuck Swindoll describes the twists and turns in this epic plot. We're in Esther chapter 6 with a message titled, What Goes Around, Comes Around.
6: As soon as the king heard nothing had been done for Mordecai, his wheels started turning. He began to imagine what might be done. And then he had to figure out who would help him carry it out. And so in verse 4, he asks the logical question. Who is in the court? Now, Haman had just entered the outer court of the king's palace. Watch this. In order to speak to the king about hanging Mordecai on the gallows, which he had prepared for him. Is this a great moment or what? Verse 5. King's servant said, behold, Haman is standing in the court. And the king said, let him come in. Verse 6. So Haman came in, and the king said to him, what is to be done for the man whom the king desires to honor? And Haman said to himself, whom would the king desire to honor more than me? Of course. Let's begin with the king's robe, which the king has worn, and choose the horse on which the king has ridden, and the crown on whose head the royal crown has been placed, and let them array the man whom the king desires to honor, and lead him on horseback through the city square, and proclaim before him that it shall be done to the man whom the king desires to honor. Verse 10, one of my all-time favorite verses. Take quickly the robes on the horse and all you have said, and do that for Mordecai the Jew. Oh, no. Oh, man. Oh. This has got to be a mistake. Who? Mordecai the Jew, who is sitting at the king's gate. Do not fall short in anything of all that you have said. Now, I want to get the finest in the kingdom to make the announcement. So, Haman, you be the one who leads the horse through the city and make the announcement how great this man is that sits on this horse. This is an in-your-face kind of announcement. Some of you look at me rather piously. How could you think such a thing? Oh, it's easy. Just like you could do it. I mean, this is my chance to get back. No, all of a sudden, I can't. I've got to go through. And to make it worse, I thought of it. I thought of this idea. So Haman, oh, this is great. So Haman took the robe and the horse and arrayed Mordecai and led him on horseback through the city square and proclaimed before him, thus it shall be done to the man whom the king desires to honor. One wise commentator said the words Haman had to proclaim must have been as gravel in his mouth. We have a saying in our day. It's called, what goes around comes around. It has come around for Mordecai. Sitting on that horse in regal attire is the most surprised man in the kingdom. That's the beauty of the story. Not a proud man. Not a man whispering, say it a little louder. Eat your heart out, Haman. Not a word. You read nothing. Listen to me. Nothing of vengeance in Mordecai's life. You know what I appreciate most? The silence of Mordecai. How rare are the people who can be promoted to a place of significant stature and not live for their own clippings, and not crave the lights, not demand to be in the center stage, to be treated with kid gloves. You know a beautiful scene? It's a small phrase you would probably in your reading overlook. Verse 12. Then Mordecai returned to the king's gate. Isn't that great? Rather than Mordecai decided it was time for a promotion. Know why it's significant? Because that's where he's been all the time. And his role has not gone to his head. I thought I was the first to discover that. And then I found in an old book published in 1880 from a man named Alexander Raleigh, this insightful paragraph, better than I could have ever thought, and I quote, a proud, ambitious man would have said to himself, No more of the king's gates for me. I shall direct my steps now to the king's palace and hold myself ready for honor, which surely must now be at hand. Mordecai seems to have said with himself, if these things are designed for me in God's good providence, they will find me. But they must seek me. I will not seek them. Those who confer them know my address, Mordecai, at the king's gate. That will still find me. Let the crowd wander and disperse. I've had enough of their incense. Let Haman go whither he will. He is in the hands of the Lord. Let my friends at home wait. They will all hear all in time. I can wait best at the old place, and in the accustomed way, I'll be at the king's gate. Have you been promoted in recent days? Has God's providence smiled on you so that you are now being quoted in places where you were once not even known? Have you come to the place of nobility in the eyes of the people? The real question is, are you still comfortable at the king's gate? Or must you now live in the palace where you are protected from the real world? Must you now be treated with special care and be given a special touch and not bothered with everyday problems? Mordecai said, just drop me off at the king's gate. Let me give you a little piece of advice. No matter what happens to you, the best place on earth is the king's gate. One more principle comes from this story in this chapter, and that is, when nothing seems just, it is. If you're like me, you have been waiting for a long time for the other shoe to fall. You have been wanting somehow, not for Mordecai to take vengeance, that's not his right, but you have been wanting Haman to get what he deserves. There's something in all of us that wants justice. That's why we will go to the trouble of finding an attorney and, if necessary, going to law in this case. Because we have to bring about a sense of justice when we have been wronged. And this man, Haman, has strutted his stuff long enough. When all seems lost, when nothing seems just, it is. Listen to 12. Mordecai returned to the king's gate, but Haman hurried home, mourning, with his head covered. Remember the last time he was there? He was going through the litany of how great he is. Now he slides under the door as he gets there that afternoon, and he recounts to Zeresh, his wife, and his friends everything that had happened to him. The Haman types are the type that always blame other people for their misfortune. Have you noticed that? It's never, God has taught me a valuable lesson, or I have been humbled through this, and in the loss I have gained. Or God has crushed my spirit and I have learned to rely on Him. It is invariably, if it hadn't been for him, if she hadn't said, if that person hadn't done, if the company hadn't, and on and on and on. Haman's like that. He rehearses all that has happened to him, not all that he brought on himself. Then his wise men and Zeresh, his wife, said to him, hold on. If Mordecai, before whom you have begun to fall, is of Jewish origin, you will not overcome him. Your days are numbered. You will surely fall before him. You know what? You've got to admire their theology. They are right on target. That couldn't have been sourced better if I had read for you Genesis 12, 2 and 3. I will make you, the Jews, a great nation. I will bless you, I will bless those who bless you, and the one who curses you, I will curse. The marginal reference states, I will bind under a curse. Genesis 12, 2 and 3, the Abrahamic covenant, my people will be protected. You curse them, you will pay a terrible price. Thank God, America has not forgotten that. It's wise to remain allies to the Jews. When nothing seems just, it is. And they say to him, don't get your hopes up for many more mornings. It looks like you're about done for. Not while I was graduating from seminary, but a couple of years before my class made it, I was sitting in the audience listening to the long-standing president of Dallas Seminary at the time, Dr. John Walvoord. I forget much of what he said, but I will never forget a statement he made as he was challenging the graduates to a life of purity, holiness, humility, godliness. I remember his warning all of those graduates in cap and gown that day to be careful with how they handled the glory of God and God's use of their lives in the days ahead. He made a statement not original to him, but at the time, I had never read it anywhere else before. He said, remember, God's wheels grind slowly, but they grind exceedingly fine. Never forget that. Here in the case of Haman, God's wheels grind exceedingly fine. Never once in all of his peacocks strutting about the kingdom had God overlooked Haman. Never once. In none of his plan for the murder of the Jews, to say nothing of the murder of Mordecai, that day had God missed the statements, the feelings of the hearts, the motives behind the decisions. His wheels grind slowly, but exceedingly fine. I don't care how important you may think you are, or how valuable you feel you are to the company, or the community, or the home, or the church, its wheels grind exceedingly fine. Be very, very careful about walking in pride. It will come back to curse you. Having heard these words, in fact, while, verse 14, while they were still talking with him, a knock came at the door. And before he could even get his thoughts together, according to the verse, the king's eunuch had arrived and hastily brought Haman to the banquet which Esther had prepared. I mean, he didn't even have time to compute what was said before he was swept out of the house and moved right on to the palace of the king for this ominous banquet that would spell his doom. Will you allow a preacher a little imagination for a moment? I can't help but wonder if on the way to the king's palace, Haman didn't glance at the gallows and truly think, could it be that the one I planned to put there will never go and I will be hung there in its place? It's the kind of thought that Judas thought of too late. There's an old English couplet that says, still as of old, man by himself is priced. For 30 pieces, Judas sold himself, not Christ. There he stood in a moment of hesitation before going into the banquet. What goes around comes around. We've seen the principle, things are not as they seem, carried out in four different manners, haven't we? When all seems lost, it isn't. When no one seems to notice, they do. When everything seems great, it isn't. And when nothing seems just, it is. Which is another way of saying, when God seems absent, he's present. Even when you think you have lost it all, in the losing of all, God uses it as an opportunity to bring you to your knees. That's the strange way he works, you know. I saw in a Billy Graham Decision magazine a story that was entitled Disaster. Maybe you remember reading it. It was a story of a man who was shipwrecked and thrown on an island with nothing but a few things he was able to salvage from the ship. And he hurriedly built a little hut in which he would be protected from the elements and where he could keep the few last possessions he had salvaged from the wreck. And he lived through the hot sun and the cold nights and the stormy days and nights on the island. And returning one evening after a search for food, and he had every day watched for a passing ship and saw nothing. When he came back that evening, he was terrified to find that the little hut he had built was consumed in flames. And he stood there without any ability to stop the fire and in a crushing disaster of realizing that the last bit he had was now gone. Yet by divine mercy, his affliction was going to work toward mighty advantage. He went to sleep that night near the ashes, listening to the surf as it pounded on the sand, awoke early the next morning, and to his surprise, as he sat up, he saw a ship. And before he could awaken himself fully, he heard the footsteps of a crew of men next to him. And one of them said, "We saw your smoke signal and we came to rescue you." Everything the maroon man owned had to be destroyed before he could be rescued. Where are you in this story? I speak mainly to the Haymans, who have been kind enough to listen very carefully. You've been engaged in building your kingdom and erecting your fortune, establishing your name, making it prominent so that other people would ooh and ah. You've got your fortune in hand. You can see it in your sights. You've walked over and through people to get there. Listen to this piece. "I had walked life's way with an easy tread. I had traveled where pleasures and comfort led, until one day in a quiet place I met the master face to face. With station and rank and wealth for my goal, much thought for my body but none for my soul, I had entered to win this life's mad race when I met the master face to face. I built my towers and reared them high till they had pierced the blue of the sky. I'd sworn to rule with an iron mace when I met my master face to face. I met him and knew him and blushed to see that his eyes full of sorrow were fixed upon me. I faltered and fell at his feet that day while my castles melted and vanished away. Melted and vanished, and in their place nothing else could I see but the master's face. My thoughts are now for the souls of men. I have lost my life to find it again. Since that day in a quiet place when I met the master face to face." I'd like you to bow your heads for a few moments. I'd like to address you who feel that God has been absent or on hold, distant in some way. I would like to reassure you of this. He has been present all the time. Furthermore, he knows your heart. He knows the true condition of your soul. He knows the impurities of your motive. He knows the depravity of your sin. But he has come to your rescue today. The good news is that he has come to you. He's heard your signal, and he will not turn you away. You're surrounded this day in all corners of this world with people who have given their hearts to Jesus Christ. Maybe they've not announced it to you, but I can assure you, in churches that preach his truth, they're there in great numbers. They understand the battle you're going through. I today invite you to make a decision they have made, and that is to give your life to Jesus Christ. Don't wait. Father, we come just as we are today. We come as Haman's and Mordecai's. We come in our need. We come in the dread of our own foolish decisions. We come in the misery of a memory and yet we come. Thank you for truth that emerges from an ancient book whose scrolls are hardly known by the public at large. Thank you for speaking to us through the lives and lips of men and women that we can identify with, who lived in a culture we'll never know, at a time where we could never be. Thank you for the glory of heaven that awaits all who know Jesus Christ, for the pleasures of sins forgiven, tears removed, blessings eternally ours to enjoy, rewards never made real on earth coming to pass there. Thank you for Christ who has made it all possible. And we come to him today in his great name. Amen.
5: 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Whether you came to this program today more like Haman, building your own kingdom, or more like Mordecai, faithful and overlooked, the invitation is the same. Come just as you are. God has not been absent. He's been present all along, working behind the scenes on your behalf. Chuck Swindoll will have a closing comment coming up, so stay with us. Insight for Living has assembled a special bundle of Bible study tools for the Esther series. This bundle includes the Searching the Scriptures Bible Study Workbook, the full-length biography of Esther written by Chuck, and the complete collection of 12 sermons on CD. 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If you've been on social media in recent days and seen video clips of Chuck's series called Living with Insight, you probably noticed that while Chuck is aging, his passion for proclaiming the good news isn't fading. Instead, it's growing stronger.
3: I've never been good at pretending. The calendar doesn't lie. I'm in my 90s now. And so my eyes don't function as they once did. My legs remind me every single day that I've logged a lot of miles. There are mornings when everything in me would rather sit quietly and let somebody younger carry the load, but then something happens. I picture myself standing behind a pulpit, my hands on that sacred lectern, my Bible open in front of me next to my notes, and something stirs deep down where age doesn't reach. And I remember what this is. I remember what's at stake, and I feel it all over again. The thrill, the privilege, the sheer staggering wonder that God would allow a weathered preacher to open his mouth and declare the most radical news ever to reach human ears, the cross of Jesus Christ. Friend, I look at this world, the chaos, the sorrow, the anger, the pain, and I don't see a world that needs better arguments. I see a world that needs what we have, the message that God has stepped into our mess and offered redemption to every last soul who will believe. That's not wishful thinking. That's the gospel. And it's just as powerful today as it was 2,000 years ago. My days behind the pulpit, week in, week out, are now behind me. I know that. I'm at peace with it. But we still proclaim the cross. As we close out this fiscal year on June 30th, I want to invite you to link arms with me for whatever miles remain. Your gift to Insight for Living is your voice in this proclamation. 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Come with me. Let's boldly tell the world what they're longing to hear.
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11: the roller coaster of life comes with crazy twists, unpredictable turns, and sudden drops. 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
12: Well, you know, life never is straight. It's not a straight line from here to heaven. There's ups and downs. If you charted it, you would see them. The interesting thing is that God is always with us in the same measure as he has ever been and will ever be. But when we go through the dips of life, the difficult things, we are more sensitive to his presence. It's not that God is more present with us, because he could not be possibly more present with us at one time than at the other, because he's perfectly present all the time. But we understand that trouble often makes us aware of his presence. I can testify to that from my own personal experience. And you'll see that in today's lesson as we open our Bibles again to the 30th Psalm. Tomorrow, we're going to talk about Psalm 46, and the title for that psalm is Triumph Over Trouble. I told you last week we had one more day with trouble, and this is it tomorrow. I hope you'll join us then. Five Psalms for a Flourishing Life is the book we're making available during the month of May. It is in tribute to the Psalms series that we've been sharing, and we chose five of them and did a tremendous insight into the Psalms and printed it out in a gift book. It's really a great book that you'll want to have in your library, and you can have your copy for a gift of any size to Turning Point. Whatever gift you send, you simply ask for the book on Psalms, and it will be on its way to you. We have them here in our warehouse ready to send as soon as we hear your request. Well, here is part two of Life's Ups and Downs as we finish up our discussion of Psalm 30. Anyone who's ever been through a life-threatening experience or a difficult disease knows that when God brings you back from that disease, you just can't ever wake up any morning without thanking Him for the light of day. You can't get up any day without thanking the Lord for His goodness to you, to give you another day. And you see the colors differently, and you see the beauty of His world differently, and your heart is filled with joy for the renewed opportunity to be alive. In fact, this is what David says. He says, Lord, you healed me and you kept me alive. How many of you know that when God heals you, or whether He doesn't heal you, if you're alive today, it's because God's keeping you alive. And every day, whether you've ever experienced a threat to that or not, you should get up and look out at the world in which He's placed you and say, Lord God, thank you for keeping me alive. Through another day, through another night, I lift up my voice and my hands to you in praise for your goodness. Notice David has gone now from hurting to healing. And then notice the purpose for his healing, which is in the fourth verse, and we'll touch on that a little bit later, but he just says, he turns now and addresses the people, and he says, sing praise to the Lord, you saints of His, and give thanks at the remembrance of His holy name. When people have prayed for somebody who is sick and God raises them up, it's just as much their responsibility to praise God for the healing as it was for them to pray for the healing in the first place. And I know that for many of you, you've prayed for those who've been ill, but have you always been careful to give praise to God when He has healed them? Sometimes when the healing comes, the pressure's off and we forget. We're so careful to say, Lord, if you'll do this, I'll give you praise, but then we don't often do it. So David exhorts the people, sing praise, you His saints, and give thanks to God and remember His goodness because of His healing. Now you see, the first contrast is one of going from hurting or ill health to healing. And it's kind of a long way between the two. He goes, secondly, to another contrast. From hurting to healing, and now from weeping to joy. Notice what verse 5 says. It says, weeping may endure for a night, but joy comes in the morning. From weeping to joy. Now, most of the time, weeping and joy don't go together. I've noticed one exception, and that is that sometimes women cry when they're happy. I don't understand that completely, but I've seen them say, I'm just so happy, you know, and I'm trying to figure that out. I can't understand it, you know. But most of the time, weeping goes with sadness and joy goes with gladness. And David now is talking about this big chasm that exists between the ups and the downs of weeping and joy. And you know, you can experience those things in just a moment of time. You can be filled with joy one moment and in tears the next because the events change and things happen. I want you to notice two things about this little expression, this little contrast between weeping and joy. First of all, this is an everyday truth. This doesn't even necessarily have to come from the Bible to be true, but it is true. It's good common sense that when a person's going through a difficult thing, you can usually say to that person with meaning and not be false in doing it, you know what? It's not going to be like this forever. Just hang on. It's going to get better. Just hang on. You'll get through this. One of the great verses of the Bible, which has been a bit misinterpreted with this little phrase, is, but I like this misinterpretation. Some guy was asked what his favorite verse in the Bible was, and he said his favorite verse in the Bible was this, and it came to pass. It didn't come to stay. It came to pass. You know, and that's kind of the way it is. A lot of people think, you know, when you go through trouble, it's forever. But the Bible says, weeping comes in the nighttime, but joy comes in the morning. And it is true. This is an everyday truth. And I see this all the time as a pastor. Sometimes when we're paying tribute to someone that we've loved who has gone on to be with the Lord, and you look at the sadness in the faces of the family members and you think, it'll never, ever be all right with them.
13: But then a year later or so, you see that somehow God has healed over the open wound and he's brought back some gladness and joy. I was talking with a pastor friend of mine just recently. They've just gone through some tragic things with one of their children. And his wife said, I looked at my husband the other day and I said, I wonder if we'll ever smile again. Some of you have been through hurt so awful that

day. Now, what's wrong with that class? Isn't that upside down? Isn't that backwards? Isn't it morning and evening is the first day? But in God's calendar, it's not like that. In God's calendar, he says it's the evening and the morning, and that's the first day. And you know what? There's a wonderful little practical thought there if you'll just grab hold of it. How many of you know that if you start the day the night before in the thought process, in the planning process, in the thinking process, the next day will always go better? If you sit down at night and read just a little bit from the Word of God before you go to bed and kind of look over the things you're going to do the next day and say, Lord, these are the thoughts that I have as I look at tomorrow, and just bless them. You know what will happen? You'll go to bed that night and God will organize those things in your mind while you're sleeping, and you'll get up the next day and the evening and the morning will be the day. I think it's important to start early with God, but maybe we should start even earlier. Maybe we should start the night before. But here's the precious truth about eternity. Right now, you and I are living in the evening time of life. But the Bible says there's going to be a morning that dawns someday. And all of the sorrow and the sadness and the difficulty that we have known in our nighttime of life is going to be all gone in the dawning of that new day when the Lord comes back. And guess what? When he returns, there's not going to be any more ups and downs. There's not going to be any more weeping and sorrow and difficulty and challenges. He's going to heal every hurt and take away every sickness and restore every blemish. And there is going to be joy in the morning. Weeping may be ours for now, and it is probably ours. Isn't that a great thing? Amen. It's a wonderful thing that God has given to us. So here is this contrast from weeping to joy. Now notice the third one. This everyday eternal truth is followed in the text by number three, and that is from prosperity to poverty. Notice what David says in verse 6. Once again, he takes us on this roller coaster experience. He says, now in my prosperity, I said, I shall never be moved. Lord, by your favor, you have made my mountain stand strong. You hid your face, and I was in trouble. Now, if I can take this out of the New King James language and just put it down in practical terms, what David is saying is this. I look back on my life, and there was a time in my life when I was very prosperous. And the foolishness of his prosperity is illustrated in what he said at such a time. Watch carefully and look at your Bibles. He said, in my prosperity, I said, now watch this, I shall never be moved. In other words, I have now become invulnerable. Nothing can touch me. I am so prosperous that I am now in control of my life. You say, what a foolish thing. But you know what? That is where a lot of people get when they get very wealthy. They get to the place where they think, you know, I've got my life in control. I've got all the money I'll ever need. And nothing can touch me. But then how many of you know the cycle that goes people giving up their health to get their wealth, and when they get their wealth, they have to get their wealth to get their health back. You know, it kind of goes like that, doesn't it? But you know, it's kind of foolish, isn't it, to think that prosperity would make you totally and perfectly secure. And yet that's what David said. And it reminds me of 1 Corinthians 10:12, where we read, let him that thinketh he stand take heed lest he fall. You know, what a foolish thing to think that because you have resources that you are perfectly safe. You can get one phone call from the doctor that'll blow that right out the window. You know what? I'm not against having what you need and being successful in what you do, but the whole point of it is if you think that makes you safe from any of the ills of life, you're just not thinking straight. I'm reminded of a man in the Old Testament who got this mixed up pretty good. His name was Nebuchadnezzar. And he was the king of Babylon, the great empire of the Babylonians. And one day, according to the book of Daniel, he was walking through his palace, Daniel chapter 4, verse 29, and he was walking through the palace in Babylon, and this is what he said. Now watch this. And the king spoke, saying, is not this great Babylon that I have built for a royal dwelling by my mighty power and for the honor of my majesty? And while the word was still in the king's mouth, a voice fell from heaven saying, King Nebuchadnezzar, to you it is spoken, the kingdom has departed from you. I read that. I mean, he was walking along and just admiring everything. He says, man, look what I built. Look what I did. I did this. You know what? I did it for me. I didn't do it for anybody else. I did it for my majesty. And while the word was in his mouth, heaven

0: spoke and said, "You just lost the kingdom, son. It's over." And you remember the rest of the story? God wasn't finished with Nebuchadnezzar because he was going to use him as an illustration for all of us. And if you don't believe this story, you go back and read it in the book of Daniel, because this is really in the Bible. Nebuchadnezzar became the world's first wolf man. Did you know that? He was translated into a wolf man so that he spent the next 7 years eating grass out in the field like a beast. Guess what happened? At the end of 7 years, he was restored, just as the prophecy had been told. And I want to read to you what he said in Daniel 4:37. "Now I, Nebuchadnezzar, praise and extol and honor the King of heaven. All of those works are truth, and his ways justice." And watch this. "And those who walk in pride, he is able to put down." Right on, King Nebuchadnezzar. He wasn't too bright, but he learned that. 7 years of eating grass has got to teach you something, right? And he realized that what he had learned was that when you get puffed up with who you are in prosperity, God can bring you down in a moment. And David's talking about that very thing, going from prosperity to poverty in one day. The ups and downs of life. Did you know there's a wonderful prayer in the Bible? And I'm just going to throw this in for free. It's a wonderful prayer that maybe all of us ought to pray more. And I think about this prayer every once in a while, and I need to remind you of it often. It's found in Proverbs chapter 30, verses 8 and 9. And this is what it says. "Remove falsehood and lies far from me." Now watch this. "Give me neither poverty nor riches. Feed me with the food allotted to me, lest I be full and deny you and say, 'Who is the Lord?' Or lest I be poor and steal and profane the name of my God." Isn't that an interesting prayer? It's a prayer for balance. And in our world today, it would be simply this: "Lord, give me everything that I need, everything you bless me with that won't get in the way of my relationship with you. But don't give me any more than that. Because it's not worth having the things of this life if they end up keeping you from knowing God and having eternal life forever and ever." The contrast of prosperity and poverty. And let me give you the fourth one that's in the psalm. The contrast from mourning to dancing. Verse 11. Now watch this. David says, "You have turned for me my mourning into dancing. You have put off my sackcloth and clothed me with gladness." And verse 11 is one of the main reasons why scholars believe that this psalm goes with 2 Samuel. Because let me tell you the rest of the story of bringing back the ark. Do you remember that story? David's coming back into the city with the ark of the covenant, and he's got the band playing and people rejoicing, and he's wearing his clerical robe, his linen ephod, says the scripture. And then the Bible says this, that David danced with all of his might before the Lord. And you know what? That's a really troubling passage to a lot of people. And I spent a lot of time in that Old Testament text, and I looked up the word danced. And you know what it means? It means danced. But I want to tell you, this wasn't dancing socially. This wasn't dancing at line dance or whatever they do in the country and western stuff. This was David dancing before the Lord in exhilaration because of what God had done. He just got so overwhelmed with God's blessing and the beauty and majesty of that moment that he couldn't contain himself. David went from mourning and wearing sackcloth to dancing in the robe of gladness. Isn't life full of ups and downs? Isn't life overwhelmingly a life of extremes? Some days it is almost more than you can handle in the context of 24 hours, the extreme emotions that we go through. And then there's one last one, and I'll cover it quickly. It's in the last verse, and that is from silence to singing. "To the end that my glory may sing praise to you and not be silent." This is a reminder of how many of us keep silence in spite of the fact that God has blessed us so much. And the great lesson here is the lesson of God's wonderful blessing upon us when things are going well, and yet God is still there when things aren't going so well. God is in the room when you get news of some great accomplishment, some award, but God is also in the hospital room when you get news of some difficult situation that you have to face. He's always with you in the ups and downs. And that's why the thing that we're told to do here at the end of the psalm is, whether it's up or down, we're to praise God. Notice, oh my God, I will give thanks to you forever. And if you go back in your Bibles to the fourth verse, here the thing is said again. Sing praise to the Lord, you saints of His, and give thanks at the remembrance of His holy name. The one thought that you don't want to lose from Psalm 30 is this. Whether you're going through weeping or joy, give thanks to God. Whether you're in an uptime or a downtime, give thanks to God. If you're experiencing prosperity or poverty, give thanks to God. If you're in times of dancing or mourning, give thanks to God. Don't ever forget that the one constant in all of it is that God is there. He understands. Don't be afraid when you're in the pit to lift up your hands and your voices to God and say, God, I don't understand this, but I give you praise and I give you thanks. One of the things that happens to us when we go through a downtime is that we forget all of the other things that are good. You know, we lose a loved one in death, and it's the most difficult thing. And yet oftentimes when that happens, God has left us with others to comfort and encourage our hearts. And we need to give thanks. And when you start giving thanks to God, He puts it in perspective. You know, of all the things about life that I have the hardest time with, it's this cycle stuff, this up and down stuff. You know, I just get myself geared up for a good run. And then something happens that turns it in another direction. But I've got to learn, and I think God is teaching me, maybe He's teaching you, that all of these things are for His glory and His purpose, and He's got a reason why He allows the things into our lives that sometimes we don't understand. I feel a lot better about this after reading something that I want to share with you in closing. I'm not much of a scientist, though I like to read the accomplishments of scientists. But I learned something that is one of the most amazing stories that I've ever heard from the animal kingdom. One of the most unique animals that God ever created is the giraffe. It's a strange looking creature, isn't it? I don't know if you've ever read about the birthing of giraffe calves, but I want to tell you that story as we close. I read this in something written by a guy named Gary Richmond, and I'll read it and tell you some of it in his words, but I don't think you'll forget this because I know I never will. He had been invited to a zoo where they had a captive giraffe that was about to give birth so that he could watch the process. He said, "The moment we had anticipated was not a disappointment. A calf, a plucky male, hurled forth, falling 10 feet and landing on his back. The mother giraffe gives birth to its young standing up, and the distance from the birth canal to the ground is about 10 feet. Now, I don't know if you know how high that is, but that's how high you have to jump if you're going to dunk a basketball. So this calf fell out of its mother 10 feet above ground and landed on its back. And it lays there for a few moments, and then, according to the story, it scrambles over and gets up on its legs with its legs underneath it so that it can look out and see what's going on. Well, the mother giraffe lowers her head long enough to take a quick look. Then she positions herself, though, so she's standing directly over the calf. She waits for about a minute, and then she does this most unreasonable thing. Now listen to this. She swings her pendulous leg outward and kicks her baby so that it is sent sprawling head over heels on the ground. Gary turned to the zoologist and he said, "What's that all about?" Well, the zoologist said, "She wants it to get up. And if it doesn't get up, she's going to do it again." Sure enough, the process was repeated again and again. And the struggle to rise was momentous, and as the baby grew tired of trying, the mother would again stimulate its effort with a hearty kick. Amidst the cheers of the animal care staff, the calf stood up finally for the first time. Wobbly for sure, but there it stood on its little spindly legs. Then we were struck silent when the mother kicked it off its feet again. And Gary's friend was the only one not astonished by the female's brutal treatment of the newborn calf. "She wants it to remember how it got up," he said. "That's why she knocked it down again. In the wild, it would need to get up as soon as possible to follow the herd." Now listen carefully. The mother needs the herd too for safety. Because out there, there are lions and hyenas and leopards and hunting dogs, all that would enjoy having a young giraffe for dinner. And they'd get it, too, if the mother didn't teach her baby so quickly to get up and get on with it. And I'm reminded that one of the reasons we have some of the challenges in our lives is that God is toughening us up and preparing us so that we don't get chewed up by those things out there that are really trying to destroy us. I don't know if you've ever felt it, but I felt the foot of the Lord on an occasion, you know, kicking me back and saying, you know, get with it. Preparing you, toughening you up. The ups and downs of life are not always just happenstance. Sometimes God brings those things into our life for a purpose, that He might strengthen us and make us the kind of people that He can trust and use in the days that are before us. I'm glad my father's more gentle than the giraffe. But nonetheless, he's the one often who is behind the ups and downs of our life. And the thing that's so precious about that is he's always there. So give him praise, saints. Don't be afraid to lift your heart and say, Lord, I don't know what this is all about, but I give you praise and I thank you. You're up to something, God. And I don't need to know what it is right now, but I give you praise. And one day you'll be up on your feet walking, protected, when the moment comes that you need it.
1: You know, the book of Psalms has a lot about trouble in it. Someone once said, every psalm seems to start with a sigh and end with a song. And I think there's some truth to that. The Psalms teach us the valuable importance of praise and worship in our own personal lives. I've been so impressed by that again this time as we've gone through Psalms together. Well, tomorrow we talk about Psalm 46, Triumph Over Trouble. Don't forget, today you still have an opportunity to order the book, Five Psalms for a Flourishing Life. 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We want you always to know it is our desire to care for your soul. And when we send you these resources, we're nourishing your soul, and we know it, and we're thankful for it. See you next time. This is David Jeremiah.
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1: From Shirley Temple to Judy Garland to Britney Spears, from Andy Rooney to Donny Osmond to Justin Timberlake. Millions of us have enjoyed young artists' gifts of music, dancing, and acting, and we have been amazed by many other famous children born with incredible gifts and talents as they bring us joy, laughter, and maybe even tears. Shirley Temple was dubbed America's Little Miracle by President Franklin D. Roosevelt. This little child raised the spirits of Americans who were struggling through the Great Depression. But is God calling these young people? What are they to do with their gifts and talents? And what are the parents of these incredible kids to do? God certainly wants to use them. He certainly endowed them with these incredible talents. Young artists and their parents must keep their hearts close to the Lord's heart and in deep fellowship with Him if they are to be used by Him and not succumb to the dark sides of success. They are going to be susceptible to all of the difficulties and temptations that come with pride. When we start to think it is about us and not God's gifts to us, the problems begin. When pride takes over your soul, the gift becomes corrupted and an idol is produced in us. Proverbs 3:6 reminds us, "In all your ways acknowledge Him, and He will direct your path." If we stay in close communion with our Creator, a calling can and will be a tremendous blessing to God and to entire nations. God really does call children. Samuel was brought to the temple to be raised up, and he served God and God's people. David, the poet, songwriter, was called to slay Goliath and save God's people. God is calling His artists, and some of them may be your young children. Listen carefully to discern His voice and His will, and let His beauty be seen through their gifts. I invite 10-year-old Gage, who will now share his prayer for all the young artists.
3: Dear Lord, thank you so much for telling your disciples to let the little children come unto you. When you are calling them to Hollywood, Lord, especially please protect them. Watch out for your creative children, whom you've blessed with talent like singing, playing instruments, drawing, painting, and acting. Bless and protect all the young actors and let them find other Christian kids to be friends with. Make their parents wise and teach them to resist temptation. Keep everyone safe while they follow you. Jesus, please keep us close to you and bless all the young artists, writers, directors, and actors. In Jesus' name we pray. Amen.

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West of Old England, a WCNO corporate underwriter, has equestrian and western wear from head to toe for both horse and rider. 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

This is Donna True with True Reflections on Aging with Grace. Listen as I share a very important point with you concerning critical issues of the aging experience. Are you a caregiver for someone whose memory is changing? We will have lots of tips for you that may make your daily life easier. Rule number one is summed up as, do not argue. Here's an example. You and your spouse have been going to the same restaurant for years, but yesterday when you arrived, your spouse said, "Oh, I've never been here before." You are quite surprised, and being in the real world, you promptly corrected them and said, "Of course you have been here before. We've been coming here for 10 years. Your spouse gets upset, they do not believe you, and dinner is ruined. Please rethink your response. You are trying to bring them into the real world, but that is not their world. Ask yourself, does it matter that they think we have never been here before? A response that helps them save face as well as keeps your blood pressure down would be something like, "I'm sure we're going to have a great meal here tonight." Think about this. Do you want to be right or do you want to be happy? As long as there are no safety issues involved, go with the flow. Did I say something today that got your attention? I'm Donna True, and I can be reached at 772-223-7800, Council on Aging of Martin County at the Kane Center. That's 772-223-7800.

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1: You seem to be particularly a sweetheart of a man, but your luck with men hasn't been so good, has it?
2: No, but you know who my man is now?
1: I'm desperately
2: in love with the Lord.
1: He says in the scriptures he is the husband to the widow.
2: Yes,
1: and
2: he
1: that's
2: is.
1: What you are.
2: Yes, he is definitely my husband now. I don't have any desire to date. I don't want to get involved with any other men ever again, to tell you the truth.
1: Let's say I can take Jesus or a man.
2: Right.
1: And I'll tell you one thing. He will be faithful to that. If you call him on it, he says, bring me to remembrance of my promises. And I, of course, lost my dad very young. Anyway, I always say to him, I say, you promised you're the father to the orphan. And I can just see him up in heaven going, oy vey, here he is again. Now I got to bless this guy because he won't leave me alone. Well, you said bring you to remembrance of your promises. And if you ask people on the outside, I lived a good life, a life of great intervention. And I think it's because of that.
2: Of course it is. And look at me. I mean, I had two fathers, you know, didn't do very right by me, but who is my real father? God is my father. He's the best father I could ever have. And he made sure that I got through all of these scallywags and liars and con men and thieves and whatever. So I'm at the point where, you know, I was with Ray for 4 years. We were married for just 11 months before he passed away. But those were the best times I ever had. And that was the best relationship I've ever had with a man, even though at the end he was no longer my husband. He became my baby. And I had to, you know.
1: Oh, I didn't realize he became an invalid at the end.
2: Yeah. He became my baby in the end. And I sent him to the Lord. And, you know, I mean, I learned a lot from that relationship. And I learned that love doesn't have anything to do with sex. It's really about that. You can, you know, when I was with Ray, he had prostate cancer. And you know, I don't want to get into too many details. I just want to say our love was so deep and we were so close. And I never, ever worried about, you know, anything really when I was with him. He was mine and I was his. And, you know, and I sent him to the Lord. And then now I know what a really good relationship looks like. Thank goodness, because I was raised with a lot of craziness and questions, and I thought my parents had a good marriage, and then I found out that that was really all a lie. And then this man shows up, and I find out, okay, so the reason you think I'm maybe not so kind towards him is because the fact is he has been stalking me my entire life. He literally made my mother, my biological mother, go to the adoption agency or whatever legal means had to be taken every year to make sure that my papers didn't get put into the archives. You know, things go into archives within like 5-10 years, you know.
1: Now, what are the ramifications of going into archives? I didn't know what archives are.
2: Yeah, archives are adoption papers. You know, you got papers on you. We all have these papers on us. And in fact, in Pennsylvania, there's this place called Iron Mountain. All your papers go there, by the way. And I know mine do as a former Pennsylvania girl. But anyway, when your adoption papers get sent into the archives, it's going to be hard to retrieve them. It's not easy to get stuff out of Iron Mountain, whatever. It's there, but it's not like readily accessible. So he is an attorney, my father, my biological father, and he made sure that my papers would not go into those archives so that he could get them when he needed them. And he would never tell me how he did it, but he found out who I was. And that was illegal. He never should have been able to find out who I was, but he did. And he had a private detective finding me. Like he found out my name or whatever.
1: Okay, but let me ask you, hold on. Let me ask you this though. I mean, maybe I'm a dummy, but I would have been complimented that, you know, because Jesus made it very clear to me when I became a Christian. He said, I chose you. You did not choose me. And later on, the ramifications are that is, you know, it's wonderful. So he's seeking you, which is complimentary, I guess. I just don't know why the negative side to this. Were you angry with him because you were adopted or?
2: No. Yes, in a way, I was adopted because of him, because he had a plan, and my mother told me this. He wanted to, he didn't like babies, and he didn't want to have anything to do with a young baby or a toddler. He wanted to find a child who was about 10 years old that he could raise to a magnificent adulthood. And he had some kind of, there was this guy living in the mountains of Colorado, and he had something called a brain trust. And if I had not been given up for adoption, I may well have been raised in a brain trust in the mountains of Colorado, like a cult, if you will. Like, think Jeffrey Epstein, think about all these nefarious critters who take women and babies and children and do stuff to them. And that was going to be my future. This man was kind of diabolical in his plans for children or for me. And he also was disappointed that I wasn't a boy. He wanted a boy that he could raise to a magnificent adulthood, but I was a girl, so it wasn't that important. But anyway, he had this plan for me, and he scared my mother so much that she knew that, first of all, she was not going to marry him because he was a liar, and he was telling her things that weren't true. He was cheating on her. He told me this too. He was cheating on her with another woman while she was pregnant with me. And he was just a kind of a con man, really. And I mean, everything that he did was in a way to, I don't know, to rule people's lives, you know, to kind of control other people. And when I met him, I realized that he's this kind of a person. And you'll see in the book, I changed all the names to protect him, if you will, and to protect other people. But you'll see from the way that he talks, he's very condescending towards his own wife. He's condescending towards me. He has all of these things built up in his mind about the kind of person I must be. And I understand that. And in the beginning, I was grateful that somebody came and looked for me, because I am a very curious person, and I'm a journalist, and that's my life, is finding out.
1: Well, hold on. Now, I'm wondering if that's why you became an investigative reporter, because all your life has been a mystery. You know, it's just like the title of your book, Do You Think About Me on My Birthday? So and I'm sure she did.
2: Yes, absolutely. And that's why the book is called that. It's even when I met her, that was one of the first questions I had. Did you think about me on my birthday? That's what I always wondered. And my birthday's always been a really big deal to me, because people would be like, why is your birthday such a big deal? Like, who cares? And I could never explain that that's the day I lost my mother. I mean, I was taken away from her at birth.
1: Rejected.
2: That's kind of an awful day. Now, am I making you cry, or you have an eye problem?
1: A little bit of something in my eye, but I was touched earlier on. But I want so we'll continue talking.
2: But I'm just saying that this guy, you know, he made my mother afraid for my future, and she knew that if she kept me, that he would take me away from her, and he would. He would ruin my relationship with her, and maybe, you know, I would not be a normal person, because I would be maybe living in this camp. I don't know. Who knows what he had all these plans, and they weren't the plans of a loving father. They were the plans of a power hungry dictator. So I don't know. I don't know about it, but I know that my mother didn't want that kind of future for me, and she didn't want to have a baby that she would then have to give away and lose. And unfortunately, she still had to go through that. She did replace me with a baby when I was, well, 3 years later, she had a daughter, and she told me that was my replacement. And she's wonderful. So I have a sister, and I love her so much. And
1: oh, wonderful. You two get along.
2: Yeah, because of this man, you know, I mean, I am not kind towards him, just in the thought that he's a manipulative person who did try to puppeteer me and other people. And he even went on to do that with my son. He tried to ruin my relationship with my son. He's not a person I want anything.
1: Why would you want to ruin your relationship with his son? Jealousy?
2: It's a good question. I think it might be jealousy, and it could be the fact that I never told him I had a son. Because this is not in the book. In fact, that I'm writing another book that's a sequel to this.
1: Okay.
2: In that book, you'll find out that I basically kicked this man out of my life. He would call my parents poor fools, and he would say that, you know, my wanting to have a life of a beautiful home and beautiful children and a husband and all that, he'd say that's for poor fools, that's for slobs and things like that. You know, he talked in ways that I didn't understand and I didn't appreciate. And I'm not that kind of a person. So he travels the world. He considers himself to be like a Rockefeller. He flies airplanes. You know, he has this wife. He never had any children after me. So I don't know. You know, this guy, he's probably another reason it took me this long to publish a book is I'm not going to say I'm afraid of him, but I know he's out there. And if he stopped me before, I'm pretty sure he's still stalking me. And
1: well, he's probably going to watch. He'll probably see this broadcast.
2: He probably will. And that's fine with me. And he can do what he wants with it. I'm not going to live my life anymore being worried about what his reaction might be to the story that he plays a part in. And, you know,
1: let me ask you this. We all have the chance of forgiveness and repentance. What if this guy had a conversion and believed in Jesus and you know, everything's washed away and there's a new beginning? There's always that possibility. How would you be able to differentiate?
2: Love it. I would love it. I would love the chance to be reconciled with all of this bad blood, if you will. And that's what it is. It's some bad blood. And I don't know how to fix it. If the Lord wants it fixed, he'll make sure that it is fixed. And maybe my book will help with that. I don't know. But I have first I put off publishing this book because my mother that raised me, she didn't want to think about me having another family. And she was very jealous that I had this other mother. And she really kind of hated it. And she never met her, which I thought was really sad.
1: Tune in again tomorrow at 3 a.m., 7 a.m., or 3 p.m. for New Day with Rhett Palmer.
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0: Baruch Hashem Adonai, blessed is the name of the Lord. This is Cynthia West with For Such a Time as This. Lord Jesus, Elohim, let me and everything I do worship you in spirit and in truth. Let me be your instrument. Let my mouth, my sound, extol you, lift you up. Let me be contagious with you. The Lord told me to encourage his people. So what can I say? I read the Aaronic blessing over you. The Lord bless you and keep you, make his face shine upon you, be gracious to you. The Lord turn his face toward you and give you peace. Amen. And let this word from El Shaddai encourage you. Psalm 139. Oh Lord, you have searched me thoroughly and have known me. You know when I sit down and when I rise up. My entire life, everything I do, you understand my thought from afar. You scrutinize my path and my lying down, and you are intimately acquainted with all my ways, even before there was a word in my tongue, still unspoken. Behold, O Lord, you know it all. You have enclosed me behind and before. You have placed your hand upon me. Such infinite knowledge is too wonderful for me. It is too high above me. I cannot reach it. O child of God, God, turn your eyes upon Jesus. Look full in his wonderful face, and the things of earth will grow strangely dim in the light of his glorious grace. Lord, your word tells us to stand. Ephesians 6, having done all, stand. Holy Spirit, you are the enabler. Enable us to stand in all that you made us to be. And if you would like Jesus to be your Lord and Savior, ask with me now. Holy Spirit, please, show me Jesus and let Jesus be seen in me. Now Holy Spirit will do the rest. I pray God's divine protection and guidance over President Donald J. Trump, his cabinet and advisors, and everything and everyone pertaining to them. And I declare common sense is a wonderful thing. I repeat scripture and declare the eyes of the blind are opened and the ears of the deaf will hear, and that they come to the knowledge of the saving grace of Jesus Christ. I ask, Holy Spirit, show them Jesus until Jesus is seen in them. I pray for their salvation. God bless the USA. I declare the eagle soars in his rightful place and the lion roars from Israel. Remember, there is your God, and he says, I am God and there is none like me, declaring the beginning from the end. Hallelujah. Shalom, shalom.
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0: Hello, I'm Charles Stanley. God is amazing in so many ways. 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

0: Welcome to Constitutional Conversations. I'm Dr. Brenda McMenamin. Why is it so important to understand the Constitution? Understanding the heritage and history that God gave us enables us to honor and obey Him so He can rescue us and America.
1: Article 3, Section 3, Clause 1 says treason against the United States shall consist only in levying war against them or in adhering to their enemies, giving them aid and comfort. No person shall be convicted of treason unless on the testimony of two witnesses to the same overt act or on confession in open court. The word treason has been used by kings to strike fear in the heart of their people. King John Lackland was one of the worst. If the common people hunted in his forest, by his forest law, they would suffer dismemberment or death. Treason was vaguely defined by kings to be anything that perturbed them and was punishable by hanging, disemboweling, beheading, and or quartering. James Wilson said, if we have recourse to the history of the different governments that have hitherto subsisted, we shall find that a very great part of their tyranny over the people has arisen from the extension of the definition of treason. I speak only of free governments, for in despotic ones, treason depends entirely upon the will of the prince. Let this subject be attended to, and it will be discovered where the dangerous power of the government operates on the oppression of the people. Sensible of this, the convent discarded the people against it by a particular and accurate definition of treason. History informs us that the more wrong may be done on this subject than on any other whatsoever, but under this Constitution there can be no treason against the United States except such as is defined in this Constitution. The manner of trial is clearly pointed out. The positive testimony of two witnesses to the same overt act or confession in open court is required to convict any person of treason. Father God Almighty, we thank you for this biblical and God-fearing definition of treason that protects us from horrible tyranny. Help us to teach the next generation that our rights and duties come from you, not from those in government. We decree, as our forefathers did, no other king but King Jesus. Amen.
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Would you pray these scriptures with me as we rededicate America back to God? Oh, Heavenly Father, we thank you for moving in the hearts of those who created this great nation for the glory of God and the advancement of the Christian faith, as stated in the Mayflower Compact. You've been our rock and our cornerstone. We were a nation dedicated to you. Franklin Roosevelt stated, America was born a Christian nation to exemplify that devotion to righteousness which are derived from the revelations of Holy Scripture. We acknowledge it is your righteousness that exalted this nation from its beginning, but our personal and national

your ways. May your favor and righteous reward shine on us once again. May we live and move and have our being in you as our forefathers desired. Help us to remain true to you with devoted hearts as one nation under God. We now consecrate, rededicate ourselves back to you this day. Come and do amazing things among us. In the name of our Savior and Lord Jesus Christ, amen. 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
1: This is the Phyllis Schlafly Report from Phyllis Schlafly Eagles, a national volunteer organization founded by Phyllis Schlafly and continuing to uphold her legacy by opposing radical feminism and representing a traditional conservative perspective in our nation's capital. 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
2: Many of us go about our daily lives without giving much thought to the companies we patronize. But what if your morning coffee run or your trip to the grocery store was quietly funding policies that harm children? Well, this isn't hypothetical. It's all documented in a new report on the Human Rights Campaign's Corporate Equality Index, or CEI, a benchmarking tool launched in 2002 that rates companies on their implementation of LGBT inclusion policies. Well, that may seem harmless enough, but the CEI goes far beyond preventing workplace discrimination. Companies earn points for covering IVF, surrogacy, and gender transition procedures, including for minors, and for financially supporting organizations that promote these practices. In other words, when you buy a burrito at the local taco chain, there's a real chance your dollars are flowing through a corporate benefits pipeline that funds cross-sex hormones for gender-confused kids or subsidizes surrogacy arrangements that intentionally separate children from their biological mother or father. Well, this is not a neutral policy framework. It reflects a very specific answer to some very fundamental questions. What is a child? Where do children come from? And what do they need? Well, for most of human history, those answers were obvious. Children come from a man and a woman, and they flourish best when raised by the mother and father who brought them into this world. The CEI replaces that reality with a marketplace vision in which children are simply products of adult wishes, outcomes to be achieved. IVF encourages mass production and eugenic screening of embryos. Surrogacy substitutes contracts for relationships. Gender transition coverage tells children their own bodies are optional. And big corporations are rewarded with perfect scores for embracing all of it. The Christian worldview cuts through this confusion. We are embodied souls, male and female, designed by God. 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The good news in all of this is we have more power as consumers than we think. 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
4: 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I'm Karen Hubbard. 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You're invited to join His Presence and Glory Ministries on Tuesday, May 26th at 7 p.m. at 1006 West Midway Road in Fort Pierce for a powerful evening of worship, prayer, and encouragement. 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

0: Welcome to Torah Life Ministries, teaching about the instruction of our Creator and putting His Word into action, from suffering well to living a blessed life, looking forward to the hope and future that awaits true believers of the faith. Welcome to the show and your host, Paul Neeson.
1: We come here each day to do prayer and welcome everybody for listening to this. But we have to understand this prayer is not going to do anything if we don't have faith in what we're praying. Do you understand? Our Creator knows everything we need, everybody. He knows exactly what we need. But He wants us to cry out on Him, knowing, and having faith that He is who He says He is, that He can do what He says He can do, and that we believe that. We believe Him. I tell people to pray, and they say they pray, and they say they're not getting their prayers answered. I said, where is your faith? Where is your faith? And these are the things that people aren't realizing. These are the things people aren't doing. These are the people that they want answers, but they don't want to, you know, have the belief that our Creator can touch them and heal them. Instantly, He can heal them. And this is why we come together in a corporate prayer setting, and it's not like a corporation or an office or a job or something like that. No, it's a corporation in terms of together we come together, and we come together to seek our wonderful Creator. It's not taking anything away from coming to Him privately and praying all day and speaking to Him all day, but it's a time we come to Him together and spoke to Him and told Him the things that we must do and the things that must be done. So this is what I implore you all to do each day. But when we get our answers, we got to follow through. We have to understand the struggle that goes on daily when we don't particularly see the answers immediately, and how the enemy wants us to have a lack of faith. We can't let that happen. We got to continually praise Him. Praise our wonderful Creator always. And trust that He's handling all things. Matthew 25:21 says the Master was full of praise. Well done, my good and faithful servant. You have been faithful in handling this small amount, so now I will give you many more responsibilities, and let's celebrate together. Do you understand? And sometimes you need to learn and understand the exercise, the practice making perfect, putting our faith into practice. And if He could face us with the little things, He'll give us bigger things. But if we have no faith in even the small things, how do we expect, and why do we expect us to graduate to a higher level in the bigger things? 1 Corinthians 4:2 says, now it is required that those who have been given a trust must provide faithful. All of Scripture is an example and a word of developing our faith and trusting Him. Developing on our faith and trusting in Him. That's what we see all throughout Scripture. Starting right in the beginning with Yeshua trusting the Father. And not listening to the enticing words of the enemy. But then you see Adam and Eve not trusting the Father and being deceived by the enemy. And we see the consequence of both sides and everything else happening in Scripture, were people that were faithful or they were not. And if they were not faithful, thanks to the grace and mercy and the renewed covenant in Yeshua, we have that opportunity to get another opportunity to overcome our distrust and our mistake, the great mistake of not being faithful to Yahweh's promise and word, to not being faithful to Yahweh's salvation in Yeshua. And He gives us that mercy and grace to come back to Him again. And this time, we put our faith and our trust on Him. But man's own ideas and man's own ways of doing things with technology and their own thinking and their own mind, it's not just one time They're not faithful. They reject the information from our Creator. It's a second time, and a third time, and a fourth time, and a fifth time. But Yah's still there, just like a father waiting for his son, just like a mother waiting for his daughter. Yah's still there waiting. He's going to come back. I just know it. But we must become faithful people. Proverbs 28:28 says, a faithful man will abound with blessings, but he who makes haste to be rich will not go unpunished. I say this to you today because we come to him each day in prayer. And I pray that your faith is strong even when your body is weak. I pray that your faith is consistent and steady, even though the world has different ideas about our Creator and what his holy word says. That we have faith and we trust and we know that he is going to take care of the situation and his will be done. He is the one in control always. Whether you consider something minor or major, everything is major to people that are going on with it. Every prayer request our Creator takes seriously. And our Creator wants us to learn and seek his will in our lives. For us not to be looking for the world's ways and the world's things, for us to want us to do what the Creator wants to do and how he wants us to live. Remember, a faithful man will abound in blessings. A faithful man will abound in the blessings of our wonderful Creator. When you see a man that is not blessed by our Creator, you see a faithless man. That's what you see. That's what you see. But this world today has a confusion of the blessings of the world with the blessing of our Creator. You see, we see people in this world today with certain cars and certain houses, and we don't even look at their money. We just think and assume they have all this money and that they're extremely blessed and everything else. That's not the blessing according to our Creator. We see people that are sick. We see people that are diseased. We see people that are handicapped. And right away we think that they're not blessed. But our Creator says he puts his touch and he puts his hand on all of creation. And he uses everyone in his own way and his own timing. It says in Genesis, at the beginning in Bereshit 12, verse 1 and 2, now Yahweh said to Abram, go from your country and your kindred and your father's house to the land that I will show you, and I will make you a great nation. And I will bless you and make your name great so that you will be a blessing. And we look at Abram, who became Abraham, who was a man of faith, and he went on faith and he lived on faith. And we see that. And he was blessed tremendously, that his seed would multiply. He was blessed tremendously in every area for one reason and one reason only, because he had faith in our Creator. That is why we're blessed. We're not blessed because we have all the money to take care of us in certain situations. We're not blessed because we have trees that are growing food. We're not blessed. We're blessed because we have faith, and that is the only reason we're blessed, and that is the only reason for anything, is we have faith in a wonderful Creator. And what he gives us, that will be satisfied, because the sickness and the curse of the world today is unsatisfaction with what our Creator provides us. And he tells us over and over again, you will be satisfied. Do you understand? We don't look and count how much or how big or how often. No, we are satisfied with what our Creator has provided for us. That is the blessing. To be able to do that and give thanks and with everything. And he gives us everything. It says in Hebrews 13, may he equip you with all you need to do his will. Hallelujah. Hallelujah. We need that faith. That's what we need. And that's what's lacking by so many people today. The faith. Being faithful and just giving thanks in all circumstances. That is the goal, the will, the desire of our wonderful Creator. And who give us Yahshua, that we would be thankful. 1 Thessalonians 5:18. We would be thankful. And Colossians 3:17 says, and whatever you do, whether you in word or in deed, do it all in the name of Yeshua, giving thanks and glory to Yahweh the Father through him. Hallelujah. Hallelujah. You should be just smiling with joy. You know, so many people, if you put your faith and trust in man and you win the lotto, you think your life is set and you're fine. But you know what? Winning the lotto or becoming a millionaire doesn't

money you won, or the money you have, or the people you know, it's Yahweh, a wonderful creator. But we must have faith and believe in this. People call me up all the time. They're sick and everything else. I just need money. I said, you just need our creator. They say, but you don't understand. I said, I understand perfectly. They said, but the doctors say I'm sick. Or the bank says they want to close on my house. You know, or I have no money to buy food. You need faith in our creator. That's the only deficit you have right now. It's not about a lack of doctors. There are many doctors in this world. It's not about lack of money. There's much money in this world. It's not about a lack of people and friends, a lot of people in this world. It's a lack of your faith and knowledge of Yah, a wonderful creator. It's the one thing that's keeping people from experiencing the blessings in life. Praise be to Yahweh. Hallelujah. You know, so Philippians 4:11-13 says, not that I am speaking of being in need, for I have learned in whatever situation I am to be content. I know how to be brought low, and I know how to abound in any and every circumstance. Everyone say every. In any and every circumstance. Say every again. Go to that scripture, Philippians 4:11-13. Underline, circle, highlight the word every. In every situation, in every circumstance, I have learned the secret of facing plenty and hunger, abundance and need. I can do all things through Yahweh who strengthens me. Underline, highlight, and circle that word all, every and all. That's what faith will give you. Every and all. Every and all. That's what we need. It says, all his promises are yes and amen. As it says in Psalms 30, verse 4, sing the praises of Yahweh. You faithful people, praise his holy name. All his promises are yes and amen. Every and all. Every and all. Every and all. That's what we have to remember. Not some and sometimes, but every and all, every time. And that's the problem. That's the problem. When people call up, I need help with this, I need help with that. Well, let's talk to Yahweh about this. Let's talk to Yahweh. And we first need to admit that the only reason we're in these situations to begin with is because we had a lack of faith and trust and time in him. We made our investments elsewhere, worshiping a person or worshiping money or worshiping an item more than our creator got us into the situation to begin with. We got to learn our lesson and learn to let go of those things we're worshiping. And I see it all the time, people being in distress because they might lose something in their life, but they don't consider Yahweh not being in their life. It says 1 Peter 4:19, so then those who suffer accordingly to Yahweh's will should commit themselves to their faithful creator and continue to do good. Good, according to his word, not our ideas. Hallelujah. Therefore, holy brothers and sisters, set apart brothers and sisters who share in a heavenly calling, fix your thoughts on Yahshua. Whom we acknowledge as our apostle and high priest. He was faithful to the one who appointed him. Just as Moses was faithful in all Yahweh's house. Hallelujah. Hebrews 3:1-2. Turn your eyes upon Yahshua. Hallelujah. And James 1:12 says, blessed is the one who preserves under trial, because having stood the test, that person will receive the crown of life that Yahweh has promised to those who love him. You have to have faith in him. You have to. You have to. We've got to put circumstance aside. We have to trust and have faith in our creator, in his word. So I pray that all your prayers be answered
according to our Creator's timing. This is why I said,

0: His will be done. May our faith be strengthened through this process of life that we're going through. That's what we need to do. He will not forsake his faithful ones, as it says in the scriptures. Psalms 37, 28, 29 says, for Yahweh loves and the just and will not forsake his faithful ones. Wrongdoers will be completely destroyed. The offspring of the wicked will perish. The righteous will inherit the land and dwell in it forever. He will not forsake the faithful ones. It's him that's guiding our course in life, and depending where our faith is, we'll get these guidelines and instructions of and understand them and trust in them, as it says in Wisdom 2, 7 and 8. He holds success in store for the upright. He is a shield to those whose walk is blameless, for he guards the course of the just and protects the way of the faithful ones. He protects the way of the faithful ones. Those who are fully committed to him, he is going to strengthen. He is going to straighten. So I pray as we come here in prayer, and I pray as we learn, we could develop our faith in him and build it up each day and build it up more and more where we trust in him in every situation. And it's a faith and a joy that so many people, they can't comprehend in their human mind, no matter how much knowledge they've gained, no matter how much study they have behind them in particular subjects or college courses and all this, and intellectual they are. No one will understand the true joy and peace that comes along with giving off 100% faith in our Creator and seeing how it turns out. It says in Lamentations 3, 22-23, the steadfast love of Yahweh never ceases. His mercy never comes to an end. They are new every morning. Great is your faithfulness. Great is your faithfulness. Hallelujah. That's what we need to do. Our Creator has promised us answers and blessings according to our faith. And we have to trust that he keeps his promise. And we must do this. It's the only way we could receive this. No, but there are far and few between people who truly trust our Creator and trust the situations in life. You know, but this is serious. But this is this. That's not time to leave our Creator. That's time to draw closer to him. How great is your faith? Says in Psalms 91, he will cover you with his feathers. He will shelter you with his wings. His faithful promises are your armor and protection. Hallelujah. Hallelujah. Remember, he developed you in the womb. He developed you and created you in the womb. And we need to lift him up. He developed with us a plan. And with perfect faithfulness, for his faithfulness is everlasting. For he wants us to acknowledge and be the living example of Yeshua, who was faithful. In Galatians 5, 22 and 23 says, but the fruit of the Spirit is love, peace, patience, kind, goodness, and faithfulness. Gentleness, self-control. Against such things there is no law. Against these things. These are the things we must uphold. Hallelujah. A faithful servant of Yahweh. So we need to trust in Yahweh in all things. And lean not on our own thinking and our understanding. So faithfulness must become part of our daily walk with him. And I remind you of these things because many of you say, oh, I know, but you're not getting your prayers answered. and your faith is getting weaker, not stronger. The longer it goes on, your prayer is not being answered or you're not hearing the answer. Your faith should become stronger, not weaker. That goes against every human knowledge, thinking, common sense we could ever think of. We think, I'm going to put a time limit on Yah's faith, and if it doesn't happen, I'm going to lose trust in him. But you cannot put a time limit on Yahweh. It's his timing, and it should make us stronger. The longer we're waiting shouldn't make us weaker. It should make us stronger. That's the difference. Man thinks it makes us weaker. It should make us stronger. Hallelujah. Every single morning, great is your faithfulness. Remember that. Every single morning, a renewed strength. Every single morning, a renewed hope. Every single morning, a renewed trust. It says in Psalm 31:23, love Yahweh, all his holy ones. Yahweh watches over the faithful. Yahweh watches over the faithful. Yes, so we must remain faithful and show yourself faithful at these times with these things. We must. And the scriptures, that's what they are. All the instructions, life, and everything we need are found in the Torah, which are the guidelines and instructions of our Creator, in the Gospels, which is the Torah carried out, and then Revelations, which is what will happen in the future, and every other book in between that. Including in those books is the story of the faithful versus the unfaithful, the obedient versus the unobedient. That's it. How they reacted and what the result was as examples for us. And the mercy of our wonderful Creator is written all over that. From the prophets all the way to the books of the Renewed Covenant and the books of Paul, it's all about our Creator's faithful ones. Trusting in him, believing in him. Hallelujah. Thank you, Father Yahweh, for this blessed day. Thank you, Father Yahweh, for what you're doing in our lives. And thank you, for Yahweh, for your holy word that you've given us. And all the great examples in scripture by the faith of Noah and what he's done in the scriptures, the story of Noah. And we look at the faith of all those in Scripture and all the stories in Scripture that are found. And we look at Yahweh speaking to all these people in Scripture that did the works faithfully for Yahweh. They faithfully did it. They faithfully persevered. When it went against all the world's ideas and all the world's ways, they stayed faithful and true to the way of Yah. And we're blessed for it. And this is what he wants us to do, to be blessed. He wants us to remain faithful in his holy word at all times. And may he lead you all to the scriptures. May he lead you all to the way. May he lead you all to the truth of what his holy word tells us. And what we need to be doing in these areas, whether it's your job, whether it's your health, whether it's your marriage, whether it's your relationship with your children, whether it's your car breaking down or not breaking down, whether it's your money situation, whether it's your living situation. Yahweh is the one in control, and we must never forget that. And we must never question why certain things don't fall in place. We must become more faithful. Remember, our failures in life shouldn't make us our faith in Yahweh any weaker. It should make us our faith in him stronger. That's what we cease to forget. It should make us stronger, not weaker. Yahweh closed and opened up doors for us. We need to walk through those doors that he opens. And those doors he closed for a reason. We need to walk away from those doors. Not be trying to investigate or question our Creator. So what door is he opening up for you today? What door and situation is he opening up for you? Well, by faith, may you be answered. So when we do these prayers here, I don't do these prayers that we're just repeating words. We're doing these prayers. We're speaking to him. We're talking to him. Think about this. The sick people you know in life. The poor and broke people you know in life. Think about their faith in our Creator. Is it gone? Are they trying to blame our Creator and succumb to man? Or are they trusting in our Creator with joy? See, there are a few people, but most people, they're not going to our Creator. They spend more time looking for a job than they do in prayer. They spend more time, you know, at work than they do in prayer. They spend more time studying stuff on the internet about healing the body than they do in prayer. But they don't understand prayer is faith in action and speaking to our Creator and trusting him and walking with him and believing him. So I pray for your hearts today. I pray for your hearts. I pray for your minds. Don't lean on your own understanding. Lean on Yah's understanding, his way, his will, his time. And trust in him. If he brought people back from the dead, Yeshua came back from the dead, and so many other people in scripture, eyewitness accounts of those. Don't you think he could take care of you in your situations?
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0: Welcome to 15 Minutes in the Word with New York Times bestselling author Joyce Meyer. On today's program, Joyce will be teaching from her series, Joy and Enjoyment. There is a way to enjoy everything we do, even while driving in traffic or cleaning up the house. Because if we have Jesus, we have joy. Now, here's Joyce with today's teaching.
1: All righty. Father, thank you for the word. And I pray that everybody's going to really get something that they need. We ask you to keep everybody attentive and bring out of me the best that you have in Jesus' name. Amen. All right, this weekend I have three messages: tonight, tomorrow morning, tomorrow afternoon. And I'm going to teach on joy and enjoyment. But more so even than joy, I'm going to be talking about enjoyment. How to enjoy your life, and not just vacation or a party or going shopping or those rare days when something really super exciting happens to you. Because we all know that those are, you might say, far and few between. They're in our lives, but we don't live on that mountaintop all the time, do we? A lot of life, most of life, is ordinary. It's get up, go to bed, go to work, come home, do the dishes, change the oil in the car, cut the grass, go to the grocery store, do the laundry, cook the food, watch everybody eat it, clean up the mess. Get up the next day, go to work. And I believe that there is a way, through God's help, that we can enjoy everything that we do. For example, if I would have walked out here and said, how many of you enjoy driving to work in traffic? How many of you enjoy doing the laundry? How many enjoy cleaning house? God bless the two of you who like to clean. How about the grocery store? How many love going to the grocery store? Okay. Well, I could come up with some stuff that you'd not. You know, like, I'm not a morning person. And so when I wake up, my first thought is not to jump out of bed and say, good morning, everybody. I have to be honest and say, first I think, oh my gosh, I don't want to get up. I don't want to get up, but I don't want to get up. But God's been showing me some things that I'm going to share with you this weekend that I think can change a lot of that in your life. I was in a store a few weeks ago. It was a clothing shop, and they were actually doing my transaction. There were a couple of ladies standing kind of back over here, and I would say that they were elderly ladies, but they're probably about my age, so I won't say that. And let's just say that they looked elderly, and I don't, so. You better agree. Because I work really hard on it. And one of them said to the other, was so how are you? And she said, well, you know, I'm making it through. And then she said to the other one, and how are you? And she said, yeah, about the same for me. I'm making it through. And I thought, you know what? That's really sad, but that's most people's story. Getting by, making it through. And God has got so much more for us than that. There's nothing about God that is barely get by. He is Jehovah El Shaddai, the God of what more than enough. Not just enough or barely enough, but more than enough. Now, let me make this point that everybody in here has joy. If you have Jesus, you have joy. It's in you. It's in your spirit. But Satan works really hard at trying to block it from coming out, or from us feeling it, because the joy of the Lord is your strength. I believe that joy is powerful. I believe that joy is healing. I think the happiest people are the ones who feel the best. Amen? And so I think that we need to be as joyful as we can, and joy is anything from hilarity to a calm delight. So to be joyful doesn't mean that you go all day long laughing and cackling your way through life. But it does mean that you have a calm delight about your life. Now, different people have different personalities. My daughter, one of my daughters, I have two, is a real strong, I don't know all the terms for it, but when I studied the personalities, she would have been called a sanguine. She was a real up, she's a morning person. Good morning, everybody, how are you? And she gets so excited about the simplest little things. And I can tell you, it's not because she's more spiritual than anybody else. She is a spiritual girl and loves God and teaches His word, but she's a lot of it is personality. And so we have to learn that our personalities are all different. But she called me the other day. She'd been to my house, and then she called later. She said, "Oh, I went shopping for some more Christmas lights when I left your house." And she said, "I got so excited, I almost hyperventilated." Now, you know, I'm good with Christmas. I like my lights, but I have yet to hyperventilate over them. That's just not in my personality wheel. Amen? So, when I say, you know, that you can enjoy every part of your life, I don't mean that you have to be necessarily like she is, or maybe somebody else. You know, how many of you know somebody that's just like that? They just bubble and gush all over everything. If you're just honest, if you're like a strong, choleric type A, do they get on your nerves sometimes? Because, you know, you're kind of thinking, "Oh, give me a break. Nobody hyperventilates over the Christmas lights." Well, she does. Enjoyment. Let me ask you a question. Does it make you happy to see your children enjoy themselves? Okay, so does it make you happy to see them sad and depressed and murmuring and complaining and dreading and fearing and worrying and full of anxiety? If we, as human beings, feel that way about our children, how do you suppose that God feels? And one of the problems that people have, not all people, but some people, and I had this problem, is they don't really think or know that God approves of them enjoying their lives. Now, I kind of miss childhood. I didn't get to do that very well because I was in an abusive situation and there was nothing happy in my house. And I can remember actually getting in trouble for laughing and playing. "Stop all that racket," my dad would say. And so I seem to please people better if I was working. So I just felt like working was better than enjoying. So until I was almost 50, I actually felt guilty pretty much any time I was enjoying myself, because I thought surely there was some work that I should be doing. Now, if I'm right, there's some people in this conference, by the way, I am right. There's somebody in this conference, probably lots of somebodies, that if I don't say this to you, you will sit here and you will not enjoy this entire conference, because you will be thinking about all the things that you probably should have stayed home and done, that's going to be waiting for you when you get back. Come on, I'll let you put your hand up at half mast. That's several hundred people. All right, now what sense does that make? Let me tell you something that I've learned. The dirt will be there tomorrow. Now, I don't think it needs to stay there forever, but that doesn't mean that you can never take a break from work. Actually, you will work better and more efficiently if you do take breaks and do things that you enjoy. I've even finally gotten to the point where I take little 5-minute vacations throughout the day. I used to go from thing to thing to thing to thing to thing to thing to thing. And I've gotten to the point now where if I, like after I work out with my trainer Monday, Wednesday, and Friday. Well, I'm tired when I do that. Well, my next thing is to go get cleaned up. So I would go straight, take a shower, start doing my hair and all that stuff. Not now. I go to my recliner and I just sit there for 5 or 10 minutes and recover from the workout. Then I go to the next thing.

0: started teaching me that he wanted me to enjoy my life, that I wasn't built just to work, work, work, work, produce, produce, produce. These are some of the scriptures that God led me to that really were eye-opening. John chapter 10, verse 10. And actually, this must be important to me because we call our TV program Enjoying Everyday Life. And it was simply because I had such a hard time learning how to do that. And to some of you, that may sound foolish, but how many of you, to you, it does not sound foolish at all, and you know exactly what I'm talking about? Okay, well, that's most of you, so thank God we got the right message. John 10:10, the thief comes only in order to steal and kill and destroy, but I came. How many of you are glad Jesus came? I love that, the way that's put together. Here's what the devil came to do, but I came. That they may have and enjoy life, not just have it, but enjoy it, and have it in abundance to the full until it overflows. Everybody say, I am going to enjoy my life. See, we live a natural life, but God adds a super to it.
1: Joy allows us to remain stable through hard times, and so much of life is how we decide to look at it. We don't have to dread doing ordinary tasks like laundry and grocery shopping. We can enjoy everything. Please know God wants us to enjoy our lives. It's actually a major part of His plan for us. Romans 14:17 says that the kingdom of God is righteousness, peace, and joy in the Holy Spirit.
0: Well, I hope that you feel that I'm a partner in your life by teaching you the Word of God. And I'm asking you to partner with me in helping us continue reaching out not only to you through this program, but to so many people around the world that still don't know Jesus. Together, we can do so much more than what we can do by ourselves. 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

0: Welcome to On to Perfection, the radio ministry of Resurrection Life Family Worship Center. We are delighted that you joined us for today's broadcast. Our prayer is for the Word of God to transform you into the image of our Lord and Savior, Jesus Christ, while simultaneously causing you to triumph everywhere the soles of your feet shall tread. Now let's get into the Word with Apostle Trevor Banks.
1: So the law with the covenant alignment produces elevation and influence. In Job 22:28, well rehearsed verse, you shall also decree a thing and it shall be established unto you. This means those aligned with God can declare and establish outcomes in the earth. Covenant relationship releases declarative authority. Covenant relationship. Child of God, you got to know this. You got to know that your decrees, your declarations carry authority. Yes. So you stop talking foolishly. You stop negating your decree with some foolish stuff. You stop saying things that put limitations on you. It's not pride. It's not arrogance. You're aligning yourself with kingdom. Yes. Amen. A person in the kingdom speaks royally. Yes. They don't talk gutter.

0: They speak like kings. The word of a king is law. When you start to understand this, I'm telling you, we're getting in a time of acceleration. It's going to start happening with you whether you're speaking good or evil. Because the evil going to come up on you real quick and you're going to be wondering why. You just said it. Or when you're saying, when you're making declarations of faith, that's going to come up on you right away. I'm telling you, we're getting in that place just like where Jesus was. He spoke it and the fig tree in front of him dried up. Lazarus, come forth. Lazarus had to come out. Peace, be still. The storm didn't wait. It stopped right away. The church is coming into that because we are God's covenant authority in the earth. And God's taking it all back. It's a time of restoration. Do we understand? You are his instrument. In Psalm 8, verse 4 through 6, you made him to have dominion over the works of your hands. That means man was crowned with glory and authority over God's works. We are to function as God's earthly stewards, his rulers. Psalm 8, you made him to have dominion over the works of your hand. You got to, what is man that you are mindful of him? And the son of man that you visit him? For you have made him a little lower than the angels and have crowned him with glory and honor. You made him to have dominion over the works of your hands. You have put all things under his feet. Tell somebody, everything's under your feet. I see that caterpillar again. Come on, somebody's coming out of that cocoon. Because you've heard that, you believe that, you're getting ready to know that. You coming out, tell somebody, I'm coming out. And I'm coming out gold. That caterpillar, very limited, the motion's very, very subtle, very, very slow, a prey to anything that can see it could just pick it off. But once he gets in that cocoon, and that cocoon is running, he goes through the process, the metamorphosis, the transformation. When he comes out, see, this is why God has left you alone with some of your battles. There's been nobody to enable you. He took all the props from under you. You had to fight it by yourself. Why? Because that caterpillar, when it become a butterfly, it can't have no help coming out of that cocoon. If it does, it'll be too weak to fly. You help it out, it'll fall to the ground and die. But oh, when it's in the struggle, when it's trying to get out of the past, when it's trying to get out of a situation, when it's trying to get out of what's holding it down, that thing strengthens the wings. Now when it finally gets out, it can fly away. You know, you can't trace the path of a butterfly. I did some research on that. There's nothing more free than a butterfly. Watch some sometime. It'll be over there 1 minute. It'll fly on your head. Then it'll fly over there. It'll be over there. It'll be down there. It'll be up there. You can trace the migration of birds and stuff, but the butterfly is free. Tell somebody, change is imminent. I see it in the air. I feel it in the air. Something going on in your life. You weren't buried, you were planted. It been dark for a little while, but oh, weeping only endure for the night. Joy done come in the morning. I said, joy is coming in the morning. Joy unspeakable. Joy full of glory. Hallelujah. God's about to show up and show out. Are y'all ready for that? I'm telling you, it's your turn. You've been in the line a long time, but now you're at the front of the line. And it's your turn. It's your time. Eternity is intersecting your timeline. What has to happen is about to happen. It's imminent. Nothing can stop it. Tell somebody, you better act like you know it. Let us walk around here all said, you don't know like I know. Hey, I said, you don't know like I know. It's picking up speed. Oh, yes, it is. The enemy knows time is short for him. He knows. So Psalm 115, verse 16, the heaven, even the heavens are the Lord's, but the earth has he given to the children of men. The heaven and the heavens are the Lord's, but the earth has he given to the children of men. God has retained heavenly rule, but he's delegated earthly jurisdiction to mankind. Listen to me, earthly authority is delegated authority. It's authority delegated to us by God. He has authorized us. Tell somebody, you got to know this. I don't get this authority from a promotion on the job. Thank God for good jobs. Thank God for promotion. Get that promotion. Let the tithe increase. Give more. Do more. Be more. But understand your authority doesn't come from that. Amen. Enjoy all of that. But understand our authority is delegated to us by God. Whether folk like you or not, whether they celebrate you or not, that don't matter at all. Come on, you have to know where your affirmation comes from. You got to be spiritual enough to get your affirmation from within. You got to hear the Holy Spirit say, attaboy, when everybody else is mad at you, when everybody else is looking down on you, when everybody is confused about you, you got to hear the Holy Spirit say, attaboy, you said just what I wanted you to say. Now leave it alone. Let me take care of the rest of it. They're ready to stone you with stones, and God is putting a crown on your head. He's delegated earthly authority to us, the covenant people. All right, let's dig a little deeper. Adam was given original government rule, right? He was a priest. He represented creation before God. He was a king. He exercised dominion in the earth. He was a prophet. He walked in direct revelation with God. He named all the animals. Naming all the animals in that in scripture meant governmental authority. Authority originates with God. Authority is delegated. And dominion is relational. There's God, humanity, and creation. Okay? This is why Jesus said the whole world lies in darkness, ignorance of this order. Now what happened, we all understand, Adam was given original government role, but he failed. Amen. Is that right? Yes. He fell from that. He abdicated his throne. Authority, listen to me closely. I want you to follow closely so you get you follow this and you can lay this foundation. The fall, what happened, authority at the fall became distorted. I mean, the world is full of distorted authority. Authority became corrupted. What happened? Listen, this is what people miss it. Dominion now took on domination. See, it's one thing for folk to have dominion. It's another thing for folk to be trying to dominate you. That's what governments do. That's what people do in high places. They dominate. They redline. Gentrification. They draw these laws and stuff to dominate, to suppress, oppress a people, a nation. Dominion became domination because authority was corrupted. This is what we see in the world today. Any democracy, republic, is corrupt.
1: Have you ever felt like God was calling you higher? Higher than routine, higher than religion, higher than just going through the motions. In The Rise of the Remnant, Apostle Trevor Banks Sr. helps you discover how to leave behind the weight of hypocrisy, distraction, and doubt, and rise into the fullness of God's grace, using the very skies above us, from the troposphere to the stratosphere. Apostle Trevor Banks shows us what it means to grow in faith, to push past obstacles, and to live as the authentic you. This is a call to transformation, a call to go deeper, a call to rise. Don't settle for surface living. Be part of the remnant God is raising up. The Rise of the Remnant by Apostle Trevor Banks. Available now wherever books are sold.
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4: We get out of step with Him when we deliberately and willfully commit known sin.